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Rewrite. And the auction is live right now. SLAM and the Bozeman Public Library have invited artists to adopt culled books and make something new. The results are on GiveButter now through August 27th. 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You're invited to join them for the closing reception on Thursday, August 27th from 4 to 6 p.m. at the Bozeman Public Library. 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You can find the auction at slamfestivals.org.

0: From New York, this is Democracy Now.
1: But most importantly, addressing this crisis of election security demands that Congress must pass the Save America Act. How easy is that to do unless you want to cheat?
0: In a primetime address, President Trump calls on Congress again to overhaul U.S. elections by passing a law that could disenfranchise millions of eligible voters. Trump's call came after he accused China of election meddling. Critics are accusing him of spreading lies about the U.S. election system ahead of the midterms. Then Secretary of State Marco Rubio and White House advisor Stephen Miller are pushing for a global crackdown on leftist organizations.
2: This is a fatal cancer to civilization. And the greatest risk that we have is that our institutions have grown too soft and too cowardly to be able to defend themselves against a mortal threat.
0: Plus, we go to Houston, Texas, where hundreds gathered Thursday for a public viewing of the body of Lorenzo Salgado Araujo, the Mexican father shot and killed by an ICE agent last week. And we look at calls to boycott Christopher Nolan's blockbuster new film, The Odyssey, because part of it was filmed in Western Sahara, land occupied by Morocco for the past half century. We'll speak with a Sahrawi filmmaker. All that and more coming up. Welcome to Democracy Now!, democracynow.org, The War and Peace Report. I'm Amy Goodman. Iran's government says at least 8 people were killed as the U.S. carried out a 6th straight day of attacks. Targets included a railway station, 6 bridges, and other civilian infrastructure. Iran's energy ministry is calling on citizens to reduce their electricity use after Iran's energy grid came under attack despite sweltering summer heat with temperatures well into triple digits. In another bombing, the U.S. struck near a children's cancer hospital in the southwestern city of Ahvaz. The attack sparked the panicked evacuation of more than 200 people, including young patients undergoing chemotherapy. In response, Iran claimed a 13th wave of retaliatory strikes against U.S. bases. Missile and drone attacks were reported in Bahrain, Jordan, Kuwait, Oman, Syria, and Qatar, where officials say a child was injured by falling missile debris. Here in the United States, dense smoke from Canadian wildfires brought air quality alerts to people in more than 20 states in the Northeast and Upper Midwest Thursday, with more smoke in the forecast this weekend. The air quality index in Toledo, Ohio, climbed to over 600. That compares to a good air quality score of 50 or less. In Detroit, Michigan, it topped 720, more than double what's needed to trigger a hazardous air alert. Here in New York, Mayor Zoran Mamdani spoke as readings topped 250, a level he said poses a health risk for everyone, regardless of their health status.
3: Whether we're speaking about the heat, whether we're speaking about the air quality, or whether we're even speaking about the levels of rainwater and flooding in our city, I am concerned. And I'm concerned because what we see is that the climate crisis exacerbates so much of what our city is facing.
0: Meanwhile, in Texas, at least 2 people died as dangerous flooding swept through the central part of the state, the same area where more than 130 people, including 25 children at a Christian girls' summer camp, died in flash floods last summer. President Trump used a primetime address Thursday to accuse China of interfering in the 2020 election, despite a U.S. intelligence assessment finding no evidence to support his claim. A Chinese foreign ministry spokesperson said Trump's accusations were, quote, totally fabricated and a malicious smear, unquote. President Trump also urged Republicans in Congress to pass the Save America Act, which requires IDs at the polls and proof of citizenship during voter registration.
1: Tonight, I'm announcing the immediate declassification and release of critical intelligence, revealing shocking vulnerabilities in our election infrastructure. This evidence shows that the election system we have dangerously exposes and really exposes like levels never thought possible to hacking, exploitation, and foreign interference.
0: Federal investigators have found President Trump's longtime teleprompter operator, Gabriel Perez, made more than $100,000 by betting on Trump's speeches. He allegedly used the prediction market CalSheet to place the bets. The company alerted the Commodity Futures Trading Commission to Perez's suspicious activity on its mentions market, where users can bet on whether specific words or phrases are uttered during public remarks. White House Press Secretary Karoline Leavitt was questioned Thursday about the scandal.
4: Obviously, I'm aware of the report. The president is, too. I spoke with him about it. He believes it's deeply unfortunate and, frankly, a disgrace.
0: This comes as President Trump's company, Truth Social, announced plans to charge for special high-speed access to Trump's social media posts, including statements on national security and financial topics. In response, Connecticut Senator Richard Blumenthal wrote, quote, "The president's social media posts covering war and peace and government regulations move markets. Truth Social selling preferential access is yet another example of flagrant corruption, trading access to the White House for Trump's self-enrichment," Blumenthal said. Meanwhile, a senior Iranian official told Dropsite News Iran had informed Vice President J.D. Vance that Trump's son-in-law, Jared Kushner, and his Middle East envoy, Steve Witkoff, were more interested in exploiting insider knowledge of the ceasefire negotiations to potentially profit than they were in reaching a deal. Iran provided Dropsite written documentation of evidence that Kushner and Witkoff were using diplomatic developments to manipulate financial markets. The White House flatly denied the allegations. In Maine, the ICE agent who fatally shot Joan Sebastian Duran Guerrero during a traffic stop in Biddeford Monday has been identified as David Brulette, a former police officer and U.S. Army veteran. His ex-wife, Ashley, told the Portland Press-Herald he called her and admitted he was the officer behind Monday's shooting. Ashley Brulette described abusive behavior both during and after her marriage to David Brulette. She said she wanted to speak out publicly because she'd previously reported concerns about her husband's mental health to his superiors in the military. Separately, the Associated Press reports several of David Brulette's close relatives say he struggled with serious mental health issues since early childhood and never should have been given access to a badge and a gun. Speaking anonymously, one relative said, quote, "Afghanistan destroyed him, trained him to be a killing monster, a machine. They took someone who was extremely mentally ill and turned him into a killing machine," the relative said. On Thursday, the widow of Joan Sebastian Duran Guerrero spoke publicly for the first time since her husband was killed as he set off for work Monday morning. Carolina Rojas Alvarez said the loss of her husband has been devastating for their three-year-old daughter.
5: The day before, he took her to the park, and they had a wonderful time. That Monday afternoon was supposed to be her day with her dad, but he never came home. And now my daughter is asking about her father, and I don't have the strength to tell her that he's not coming, that she can't hug him anymore, or say, "Daddy, I love you."
0: In Nevada, rights groups are demanding an investigation into the violent attempted arrest of an elderly man by plainclothes ICE agents at the Las Vegas International Airport. Video of Monday's incident shows two people in plainclothes, one masked, the other hooded, pushing a man to the floor and handcuffing him as he cries out for help. One of the agents then tries to swat away an observer's camera as he approaches. Responding to the video, Nevada Democratic Senator Jackie Rosen called for ICE to follow the same guardrails as other law enforcement agencies. She wrote, quote, "Plain clothes, no uniforms, no body cameras, no identification," unquote. The White House's so-called border czar, Tom Homan, has issued a warning to Democrats who are critical of ICE, its mass deportation campaign, or its violent encounters with the public. Shut your mouth or the quote-unquote bloodshed will continue. Homan issued the threat during an appearance Wednesday on Fox News.
6: I said if the hateful rhetoric didn't stop, there will be bloodshed. And I'm saying it right now. There's still going to be more bloodshed unless they shut their mouth and let ICE enforce the laws that they enacted.
0: The Trump administration moved to tighten visa rules for foreign students, journalists, and cultural exchange visitors. Student and cultural exchange visas would be limited to 4 years. Visas for journalists, which previously lasted for years, would now last up to 240 days. In the case of Chinese nationals, journalist visas would last up to 90 days. And Denise Oliver Velez, longtime activist, organizer, and educator, has died at the age of 78. She was a central figure in the civil rights movements of the 60s and 70s, was the first woman elected to the Young Lords Central Committee, a radical Puerto Rican civil and human rights organization. She was also a member of the Black Panther Party and later became the first black female program director in public radio and taught at SUNY New Paltz. This is Denise Oliver Velez describing the legacy of the Young Lords during a 2019 appearance on Democracy Now!
7: I think that what is so revolutionary about the Young Lords was we created a bridge. We broke down a lot of barriers between groups that were dealing with their individual communities. And that's also has a lot to do with when you talk about Spanish Harlem, El Barrio, you had about a third of the population in El Barrio was African-American. And you also had marriages between black Americans and Puerto Ricans. So we had people in the Lords who identified as both.
0: And those are some of the headlines. This is Democracy Now!, democracynow.org, the War and Peace Report. I'm Amy Goodman in New York with Democracy Now!'s Juan Gonzalez in Chicago. Juan, our deepest condolences on the death of Denise Oliver. The two of you were both in the Young Lords. You helped to found the Young Lords here in New York.
8: Yes, Amy, thanks. Well, it's impossible really to overstate the impact that Denise had, not only in her early years as a brilliant, articulate, and fearless member of two iconic revolutionary groups, the Young Lords Party and the Black Panther Party, but on thousands of young people who for decades were inspired by her example, by her writings on music, culture, politics, by her scholarship and her teaching, and her work continued until just days before her death. As you mentioned, she was the first woman in the top leadership of the Young Lords, first as Minister of Finance and then of Economic Development. She helped develop many of our Serve the People programs and helped to shape and write some of the key literature we produced back then. She played a pivotal role in the design and production of our newspaper, Palante, and our weekly radio program on WBAI. And she was a co-founder with Edith Morales of the Women's Caucus that battled against oppression of women both in the broader society, within the movement itself. And of course, she joined the Panthers in 71 following the disastrous split in that organization between the Huey Newton and Bobby Seale wings and the Eldridge and Kathleen Cleaver wings. And for a while, she lived in Algeria and other parts of Africa with Eldridge and Kathleen. But Denise was never afraid to speak her mind, to challenge authority and to tell her comrades what they needed to hear, not what they wanted to hear. And she always did it with love and kindness. And that was instilled in her by her parents. Most people don't know that both of her parents were really activists and traveled in left-wing circles in the 1940s. Her mother, Marjorie Roberts Oliver, was from Philadelphia. Her father, George Bodine Oliver, from Chicago. They both met at Western Virginia State College. Her father was a Tuskegee Airman and a tremendous athlete and a tennis player. And after the war, they moved to New York City so he could pursue an acting career. And there he met many prominent African-American activists of that day, of the day, Paul Robeson, and he got his first major break with the great Puerto Rican actor Jose Ferre, who cast him in Lillian Smith's Broadway show, Strange Fruit, and then in Cyrano de Bergerac. But with so few roles for African Americans, her father ended up becoming a professor of dramatic literature. And Denise really got to know many of the giants of the African American community of those days. She was in college at Howard University with Rap Brown. She brought Fannie Lou Hamer to speak at Howard, whether it was Miri Baraka, Sonia Sanchez, all the giants of 20th century African American legacy all knew Denise, and yet she did her most important and I guess most lasting work in the Young Lords, advocating for the Puerto Rican community. And she was also for 20 years a contributing editor to the Daily Coast. And I just want to read the Daily Coast did a great memorial for her yesterday, and the editor said this: "For literal decades, every difficult decision about the direction of Daily Coast has included the same question. What is Denise going to think about this? Denise has been the voice in the back of my mind, advising me, guiding me, oftentimes scolding me. If I was going to ignore what I knew Denise would tell me, I had better have a damn good reason." So Denise, we're all going to miss her. We're all better for having known her. And the legacy she left behind is immeasurable.
0: Again, our deepest condolences. And for our audience around the world, you can see our full interview with Denise Oliver Velez at democracynow.org. Yes, this is Democracy Now! When we come back, the president's primetime address. Stay with us.
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0: Sensacion by Helado Negro and Reina Tropical. Today, their new album is released, their first collaboration, Helado Tropical. It was a pleasure to spend the morning with them yesterday. Soon at our website, democracynow.org, you'll be able to see their performances as well as the interview. This is Democracy Now!, democracynow.org. I'm Amy Goodman with Juan Gonzalez. President Trump used a primetime address Thursday night to accuse China of interfering with the 2020 election, despite a U.S. intelligence assessment finding no evidence to support his claim. A Chinese foreign ministry spokesperson said Trump's accusations were, quote, totally fabricated and a malicious smear, unquote. During the speech, Trump announced he was declassifying documents that show what he called shocking vulnerabilities on our election infrastructure. But Trump offered no evidence that China or any other nation had directly interfered with the recent elections, including in 2020, when President Trump lost to Joe Biden. This is part of what Trump said last night.
1: Put together, these disclosures reveal an election system so broken and so vulnerable that no one can possibly defend it. It is not defensible. Hundreds of millions of U.S. voter files are in the hands of foreign governments. Our machines and ballot counting systems are exposed to hacking and manipulation and corruption. China and other countries have been trying to meddle in our elections. Evidence of fraud has been buried. Hundreds of thousands of non-citizens and dead people are listed and active on the voter rolls. And yet we still have elections with no voter ID,
10: no proof of citizenship, and tens of millions of ballots floating aimlessly through the mail.
0: After the speech, all 24 Democratic governors in the United States issued a joint statement saying, quote, "It's deeply alarming. President Trump continues to try to undermine free and fair elections. No amount of lies and conspiracy theories can change the fact that our country's elections have repeatedly been proven to be safe and secure. These attacks are intended to intimidate and silence voters," the governors wrote. President Trump ended his speech by urging lawmakers to pass the Save America Act.
10: But most importantly, addressing this crisis of election security demands that Congress must pass the Save America Act. How easy is that to do unless you want to cheat? The only reason you wouldn't do it is you want to cheat because your policies are so bad and your candidates are so pathetic that you can't get away or can't get elected any other way.
0: Voting rights activists have warned the Save America Act could disenfranchise millions of eligible voters. We're joined now by Ari Berman, the national voting rights correspondent for Mother Jones, author of the book Minority Rule, The Right-Wing Attack on the Will of the People and the Fight to Resist It. Ari, what were your takeaways from last night's primetime address? Fascinatingly, a number of news outlets did not run it live or pulled away from it to counter what they said were President Trump's lies, that they weren't just going to give him a platform for them.
12: Hi, Amy. Well, thank you for having me back on the show. It's an honor to be on twice in one week. But I have to say that Trump's speech was shockingly weak. It had no new evidence, despite him claiming that there would be really big news. No new evidence about the 2020 election. No evidence that votes were tampered in some kind of way, that election equipment was accessed in some kind of way. The classified documents did not show what Trump claimed they purported to show. And so really, if Trump was trying to build another case, because he's been making this argument for 6 years, but was trying to build a smoking gun case that the 2020 election was stolen, he failed miserably. That said, I am still very concerned that this speech is intended to lay the groundwork for the administration to interfere in the midterms, and that his speech is going to ratchet up pressure to interfere in the midterms. And he's going to point to all the things he's done, all the intelligence he's declassified, and say, now I have evidence, even though he doesn't have the evidence, but he's going to claim he has the evidence to do things like attempt to seize voting machines, stop mail voting, require proof of citizenship to register to vote. And so even though the speech itself was very underwhelming, the threats to fair elections remain, and if anything, have gotten more dire in the wake of the speech.
8: Aria, I'm wondering if you could comment on two things. One, this whole issue of this president talking about interference in elections when he's directly tried to influence or interfere elections recently in Argentina, in Colombia, in Honduras, actually threatening voters in those countries if they didn't vote for what the United States would do if they didn't vote for his candidate. And also this whole issue of dead people. He keeps raising dead people voting. Well, anybody who knows anything about elections knows the last thing a family thinks about when a loved one dies is removing them from the voter rolls. So it usually will take about 2 years or more for any state to actually purge people who have passed away from their voter rolls. He doesn't talk about dead people voting. He talks about the dead people being on the rolls. Wondering your thoughts.
12: Yeah, Juan, those are all really good points. I want to make a few comments in response to them. Number one, if anyone has benefited from foreign interference in U.S. elections, it's been Donald Trump. He benefited from Russian interference in the 2016 election. He benefited from Russian interference in the 2020 election. He totally ignored the evidence of that. So the extent that there was interference in elections, it was Russia helping Trump. Secondly, America is the last country in the world that should talk about foreign election interference, given what America has done all across the world for so many decades overturning elections, and in particular, what Trump has done to overturn elections, to just oust leaders altogether, to invade countries unprovoked. I mean, it's the height of hypocrisy for him to say we're concerned about foreign election meddling, given that the U.S. under Trump is the one that's doing all the foreign election meddling. And then to your last point, yes, there may be some dead people that are still on the voter rolls because they have not been removed. There may be some small number of non-citizens who are on the voter rolls accidentally. That does not mean they are voting in American elections. There is no evidence dead people are voting in elections. There is very, very little evidence that non-citizens are voting in American elections. I'll just give you one example. Trump claimed in his speech 278,000 non-citizens were registered to vote. It turned out that number was actually 10,000 when they released the data. That number is likely wildly inflated because of false positives and inaccuracies in DHS databases. So we know American elections are secure because the results are audited extensively at the state level. They're reviewed at the federal level. The 2020 election was reviewed and found to be the most secure in American history. Trump keeps talking about the 2020 election, A, because he's a petty narcissist who can't get over his defeat, but B, because he wants to create the predicate to interfere in the midterms. And I believe that's what this speech was ultimately all about.
0: Let's go to Trump threatening NBC and ABC for not fully airing the speech.
10: In a rare move, NBC and ABC Fake News have both said that they would not cover this speech. They knew what it was about because of the fact that they don't like the topic, because they know how corrupt our system is and they don't want to reveal it. They and others in the media are part of a plot. They want to continue this fraud for whatever reason. They want to keep it going. They want to protect the radical left. They can't have a great country, and that's true. You can't have a great country without free and fair elections. Fraud like this should mean a revocation of their licenses. They use our public multi-billion dollar in value airways for absolutely no money. They pay nothing.
0: So that was President Trump last night threatening the licenses once again, this time of NBC and ABC. The significance of this, and also he keeps talking about the voter rolls being for sale and foreign countries taking them, though the documents he declassified do not reveal this. But the fact is voting rolls are for sale. Is that right, Ari? People have access to them.
12: Yeah, Amy. So first, I'll just talk about the media. I mean, it's chilling that Trump threatened the broadcast licenses of networks that did not show this speech. However, it was heartening that so many networks chose not to show this speech. Trump has tried to intimidate the media in so many different ways. And it felt like finally some elements of the corporate funded media have said, we've had enough. We've had enough of Trump. We've had enough of Trump's lies. And obviously that's going to drive Trump crazy, but it was ultimately good for democracy that they didn't show his speech. In terms of the voter rolls, yes, you can purchase publicly available information. Candidates can purchase it. Other entities can purchase it. That is different than saying that foreign countries hacked into voter rolls or somehow manipulated election systems. That's what Trump wanted you to believe. He wanted you to believe that China somehow accessed illegally election systems, somehow changed votes or did something else to manipulate the outcome. That's not true. And that would be very, very difficult to do in our system. There are some vulnerabilities that remain in American elections. Ironically, Trump has made those worse. He's gutted the cybersecurity agencies. He's disbanded task forces aimed at stopping foreign election interference. He has put cronies and political hacks in charge of things like the FBI and DHS and the DOJ. And so if Trump was really serious about stopping foreign election interference, which he isn't, he would not have gutted all the protections against that.
8: And Ari, briefly, if you could respond to your reaction to the testimony of Todd Blanche before Congress over his confirmation as Attorney General.
12: Well, I would just say in general, it was really shocking to me that Blanche described himself as still as Trump's lawyer when he's supposed to be head of the Department of Justice. I would also argue it was extremely concerning to hear Jay Clayton, when he was the nominee to be Director of National Intelligence, refusing to say that Joe Biden won the election. And this is such a basic question, that Biden won the 2020 election. The fact that you still have even the quote unquote reasonable Trump people refusing to say that Biden won the election just shows how far down the rabbit hole we've gone and how much the election deniers have taken over every aspect of the federal government in Trump's second term.
0: Ari Berman, thanks so much for being with us. National voting rights correspondent for Mother Jones, author of Minority Rule, The Right-Wing Attack on the Will of the People and the Fight to Resist It. This is Democracy Now!, democracynow.org. I'm Amy Goodman with Juan Gonzalez. Just within the same hours as President Trump giving his address, in Houston, Texas, hundreds of community members gathered Thursday evening for a public viewing of Lorenzo Salgado Araujo, the 52-year-old Mexican father of three U.S. citizens shot and killed by an ICE agent on July 7th. Members of the public lined up outside the chapel at Farris Park, Lawndale Funeral Home in Houston's predominantly Latino East End district before making their way inside, where the body of Lorenzo Salgado Araujo was laid in an open casket, his sons standing by their father's casket for hours greeting mourners who wore different shades of blue at the family's request, many of them in tears. A mariachi band wearing all black stood by the casket, filling the room with music. Photos and videos of some of the family's most joyful moments were projected in the background. Several altars also adorned the chapel. One table held Salgado Araujo's construction tools, including two of his white hard hats, while another displayed two of his Mexico soccer jerseys. Democracy Now!'s Maria Inez Taracena spoke to some of the people who attended. She was outside the funeral home because recording was not permitted inside.
13: My name is Cesar Espinosa, and I am the executive director of FIEL. The feeling inside is it paints a picture of a man who loved his family, who loved his kids, who loved life. And his life should have never been taken away on that fateful Tuesday morning, July 7th, 3 days after our Independence Day, on the streets of Magnolia Park. He should still be alive today at this time right now. He should be having dinner at home. He should have been listening to his music, getting ready for the next workday, which he would have done regardless. I think it's the feeling, and there's one of somberness, but it's also a very peaceful kind of, atmosphere. There's a lot of people wearing blue, which apparently was his favorite color. There's jerseys, there's pictures, family pictures, shrines, things that the people have brought for the family. They're giving away these little soccer balls because just a few days before he was killed on our streets, he was watching the World Cup. And according to his sons, up until the moment when he died, he was still upset that Mexico had lost. Looking back at history, it brought back memories of Emmett Till when his mom also let the community grieve with them. And she wanted to show the world what they had done to her son. And I think today, this family also wanted to show the world what they had done to their father.
14: Ruby Powers, you are the attorney for Victor Salgado, Lorenzo Salgado Araujo's younger brother, who witnessed the fatal shooting. We were just at the public viewing with the family, with community members. Earlier today, you were visiting Victor in an ICE jail here in Texas, about an hour from Houston.
15: I went there to work on our paperwork, but also to check in with him because I'd been a few days and wanting to make sure he was doing well. But yes, to see him and know that he's wanting to be here, but he's only here in spirit at the moment. Earlier in the week, we requested that Victor be able to come to his brother's visitation to pay his last respects, and we heard that ICE granted that request. We weren't given the when or where or the details, but we're hoping that it happens soon. And so he was looking forward to that. But I know that it's hard for him because even if he is allowed, it'll be a very brief encounter, and he won't be able to interact with a lot of his family.
14: And also, if he's allowed to come to the public viewing, it'll be with the presence of of law enforcement, of ICE agents?
15: Well, my understanding is that if and when it happens, it'll be very private. And so, but yes, there's definitely conditions on that visit. But having practiced for 18 years, I've never heard of someone being released for a situation like this, but this is a very unique situation. But you're right, you know, it's challenging, but I think that he'd rather be here, even if it's with those conditions, than not having the chance.
16: Hi, my name is Hai Bui. I'm the founder of We the People Organize. When I walked in, it's the families are on both sides, full, amazing, big family. And of course, they told me, yeah, go to the front to give respect. And I, as a Buddhist, I pray for his, good wishes and be here to help to fight justice for him. And we'll do whatever it takes to stick with this case. Every week, we always pray that this wouldn't happen, to be honest with you. We knew that the numbers, because our city has the highest immigrant, and we just knew that, we just prayed it won't happen, and it did happen.
0: That was Hai Bui, Ruby Powers, and Cesar Espinosa, who attended the public viewing of the body of Lorenzo Salgado Araujo in Houston Thursday evening. Special thanks to our team at Democracy Now!, Maria Inez Taracena, Hani Massoud, and Nicole Salazar. After the viewing, Lorenzo's eldest son, Ronaldo, posted a note of thanks on Facebook, saying in part, quote, "Houston is such a wonderful place full of love. My dad made the right choice in choosing this place to spend the rest of his life and raise his family, surrounded by a strong community that supports and watches each other's backs. May my dad, Lorenzo Salgado Araujo, rest in peace. And with y'all's love and support, may his legacy live forever," Ronaldo said. On Wednesday, the Department of Homeland Security said it would reverse plans to halt traffic stops following the shooting deaths of two immigrants by ICE agents in less than a week in Houston and Biddeford, Maine. The U-turn came after President Trump wrote on social media, "We cannot give up one of ICE's most important and effective crime-fighting tools, the traffic stop." Trump added, "It won't happen on my watch." Coming up, Secretary of State Marco Rubio, White House Advisor Stephen Miller are pushing for a global crackdown on leftist organizations. Stay with us.
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0: This is Democracy Now!, democracynow.org. I'm Amy Goodman with Juan Gonzalez. Secretary of State Marco Rubio, White House advisor Stephen Miller are pushing for a global crackdown on leftist organizations. On Thursday, hours before President Trump's primetime address, the State Department hosted an international summit where Miller described the left as, quote, enemies of civilization. This is part of Stephen Miller's speech.
1: Here in the United States, we have taken the necessary and essential action of formally recognizing left-wing violence as a form of political terrorism that is a direct threat to our national security and the survival of our Republican form of government. President Trump issued a directive. In our parlance, it's called a National Security Presidential Memorandum, or NSPM. NSPM 7, to be exact, that directs for the first time in American history all of our law enforcement and intelligence agencies to work together to disrupt, identify, defund, debank, arrest, and prosecute these political terrorists that are operating in our country. It's very important to understand that left-wing political terrorism seeks as its ultimate end the overthrow of our system and form of government.
0: On Thursday, the State Department announced new visa restrictions targeting what it calls, quote, members of far-left terrorist and other aligned groups. Secretary of State Rubio talked about targeting anti-fascist organizations.
2: The president signed National Security Presidential Memorandum No. 7, outlining a comprehensive strategy to investigate and disrupt Antifa terror networks and their allies. Last November, the State Department designated four violent far-left extremist groups as foreign terrorist organizations, and there will be more designations soon.
0: We're joined now by two guests, Mike German, former FBI special agent specializing in domestic terrorism and covert operations. His latest book, Policing White Supremacy, The Enemy Within, also author of Disrupt, Discredit, and Divide, How the New FBI Damages Democracy. And we're joined by Ken Klippenstein in Madison, Wisconsin, independent investigative journalist who's been closely following the Trump administration's designation of left-wing activism as terrorism. Ken, let's begin with you. Lay out what happened at the so-called terrorism summit yesterday and what caused you most alarm.
3: Well, it was an extraordinary event because it pulled in representatives over 65 different countries to discuss the supposed threat of political terrorism. And that's kind of how it was touted to the press in the run-up to the event. But any pretense that this was going to be a neutral look at the threat of different political groups quickly fell by the wayside as they introduced a term which I have never heard before, which is far-left terrorism, or FLT is the acronym they're using to describe this new purported threat. And if you look at the language they've used to describe this event, the White House put out an admirably frank press release yesterday describing the event as prioritizing a counterterrorism approach that treats the political left with the same, quote, ferocity as we have fought traditional jihadi groups in the past. So they're putting left-wing political groups in the United States and abroad on the same footing as groups like Al-Qaeda and ISIS.
4: And can the legal basis of being able to requiring intelligence organizations that are directed abroad to begin to do internal investigations and internal repression within the U.S.?
3: Yeah, so there's actually no domestic terrorism statute, but that doesn't stop the FBI from using that distinction internally for them to predicate and open investigations into these groups and bringing up charges unrelated to that against the individuals. And that's an important distinction worth noting, because I think early on the press kind of overlooked, a lot of the mainstream press overlooked this story, saying, oh, there's no domestic terrorism statute, nothing can happen. That means you can't be charged for domestic terrorism. That doesn't mean that domestic terrorism can't be used as the predicate for the FBI to go and open up investigations into these groups that they might not be able to open up otherwise. And we saw a great example of that in the sentences that were handed down to the anti-ICE protesters in Texas recently, in Prairieville, Texas. If you look at the sentences, they were extraordinary. It was almost, I'm not exaggerating, half a millennium federal Senate, years in federal prison, including 30 years for somebody who wasn't even present at the thing, for moving left-wing literature around, which they alleged to be obstruction of justice. So this is very real. This is not just Trump rhetoric that I think it was regarded as early on. This is a policy that they're very serious about pursuing, and they have the legal architecture to do so, particularly because of the global war on terror and the system that created.
4: I'd like to bring in Mike German into the conversation, former FBI special agent, your most recent book, Policing White Supremacy, The Enemy Within. Talk about the historic role of the FBI and other law enforcement agencies in terms of dealing with far-right extremists in this country.
5: Thanks for having me. So it's a bit of a misnomer that there isn't a domestic terrorism statute. There's an entire chapter of the U.S. Criminal Code called terrorism, and it lists 57 federal crimes of terrorism, 52 of which apply to domestic terrorists. As an FBI agent in the 1990s, I investigated neo-Nazi groups engaged in violent and criminal activity. I investigated anti-government militia groups. Nobody suggested we didn't have sufficient laws to address this issue. The laws distinguish, however, international terrorism from domestic terrorism and give investigators greater access to investigative tools and allow investigators to target not just terrorists, not just people who are committing crimes or assisting those committing crimes or committing violent acts, but to attack people two or three degrees separated. And that's what I think this meeting is about, because it's focusing on the designation of left-wing groups as foreign terrorist groups. And that's what will allow them to start targeting civil society in a way that, in the same way that the Bush administration targeted Muslim and Arab civil society in the United States during the global war on terrorism. So basically, the purpose of this meeting is to reframe the discussion around domestic terrorism to imagine that it has these foreign connections that justify the use of these much more aggressive tools to target. Again, people look at the material support for terrorism statute and think that it helps target terrorists, but the purpose of it is to target people who are not terrorists, who are engaging in activities that are not criminal, but the government alleges that they, through a series of arguments, in the end, benefit terrorist groups abroad. And that's what's dangerous, because we saw how those laws were employed in the United States during the global war on terrorism, where Muslim American charities were shut down, where Muslim American civil rights group were denigrated by the FBI director and law enforcement officials, without giving them a forum in which they could defend themselves, without laying actual criminal charges, and basically seizing assets without ever showing evidence of wrongdoing.
0: In your book, Mike German, Policing White Supremacy, as you talk about FBI and law enforcement not collecting data around far-right extremist violence, using their resources to target left-wing political organizations, it's intensifying now, but it's been going on even though the State Department and other government's own reports say white nationalists are the greatest threats, commit the vast majority of political violence in this country. And the last minute we have, can you predict where this is all going now?
5: I think what we're going to see is a serious escalation of Trump's campaign of retribution against his perceived political enemies. So we've already seen organizations like the Southern Poverty Law Center, which investigates and publishes information about far-right extremists, be charged with criminal offenses. We've seen 15 anti-ICE agent or anti-ICE protesters in Minneapolis charged with very serious terrorism related crimes. And this effort to designate left-wing groups as foreign terrorists, again, using these broad terms like Antifa, will allow them to go after people who are not committing violence, but who are simply engaging in the political process.
0: Mike German, we want to thank you for being with us, former FBI special agent specializing in domestic terrorism and covert operations. His latest book, Policing White Supremacy, The Enemy Within. And Ken Klippenstein, independent investigative journalist based in Madison, Wisconsin. We will link to your Substack newsletter. This is Democracy Now!, democracynow.org. I'm Amy Goodman with Juan Gonzalez. Hollywood's blockbuster adaptation of the ancient Greek poem The Odyssey premieres on movie screens around the world today amidst growing calls for a boycott. Human rights campaigners are criticizing director Christopher Nolan over his decision to film a part of the film in Western Sahara, a vast territory in northwestern Africa that Morocco has occupied for the past half century. This is a trailer for The Odyssey. It features scenes that are believed to have been filmed in the Moroccan-occupied Western Sahara.
6: Odysseus. Don't you remember? Thunder. Fire. Death.
7: I remember.
0: The trailer, a part of it for The Odyssey. Sahrawi campaigners and filmmakers are demanding a boycott. Earlier this month, they held a protest during the London premiere of The Odyssey.
8: Free, free Sahara!
0: For more, we're joined by two guests. Maria Carrion, former Democracy Now! Producer. She lives in Madrid, Spain. She's executive director of FISAHARA, the Sahara International Film Festival. And Abedin Mohamed Hamoudi, filmmaker from Western Sahara, born and raised in the Sahrawi refugee camps in Tindouf, Algeria. He's part of Sahrawi Voice, a collective of Sahrawi filmmakers and journalists. Maria, let's begin with you. If you can talk about how you found out about the making, where part of the film was made, and your efforts to reach out to Christopher Nolan?
9: Yes, we found out exactly 1 year ago. Some activists from Dakhla, which is in southern Western Sahara, alerted us to the fact that Christopher Nolan and his team were in Dakhla, in the White Dune, filming part of the movie. As a result, we asked them to leave. We asked Universal to stop the shoot and Nolan to leave with his team. However, instead of leaving, Nolan, he was first photographed with the Moroccan Minister of Culture, Mehdi Ben Said. Then the Moroccan Minister of Culture went on to say that this shoot was going to be just what Morocco needed in order to promote Dakhla as a filming destination, and in addition to it being a tourist destination. Now, this occupying force is practicing cultural genocide against the Sahrawi people, ethnic cleansing, especially in Dakhla, where people are being routinely ousted from their homeland. It's the site of mega projects, big port resorts, wind farms, agriculture, roads. And so by staying silent for 1 year and then using this footage, Nolan has basically become an accomplice to Moroccan occupation of Western Sahara. The real odyssey being that of the Sahrawi people who for 50 years have tried to liberate their homeland. They are separated by a wall, as you've covered extensively in Democracy Now!. The people in Western Sahara are repressed, arbitrarily arrested, imprisoned. There's actually a Sahrawi prisoner now, political prisoner on hunger strike, facing death. And the only thing he wants is to be released, as the United Nations has called for him to be, along with all of the other political prisoners from the Gdeim Izik protest camp. And his name is Namas Fari, and he is fighting for self-determination in Moroccan prison. So what we've done is, first we called for them to leave, then for them not to edit the scenes into the film. And now that the film has been released, and clearly they have used these stolen images from Dakhla, we're calling on a campaign by the public not to go see the film and instead watch films about Western Sahara and become aware that it's an occupied territory also supported by the Trump administration.
4: And I'd like to ask Abedin Mohammed, how did President Trump's 2020 decision to recognize Moroccan sovereignty over Western Sahara as part of the Abraham Accords pave the way for Universal Pictures and Christopher Nolan to do this filming in Western Sahara?
7: I mean, to be honest, we were very surprised because the United States was respecting

0: boys are denied of all of the rights. And as known, international law recognizes the right of the Sahrawi people to be the only ones to decide on Western Sahara.
1: But Dean, we're speaking to you in Tindouf in Algeria, in the refugee camps there, where the Fee Sahara Film Festival is held. Tens of thousands of Sahrawis there. Can you go home? Could you go, for example, to Dakhla?
0: Absolutely not. Actually, my parents were born in Dakhla. They always tell me all about how they grew up in Western Sahara, in Dakhla specifically. And to think that Christopher Nolan, backed by Universal Pictures and his own production company, can just go there and film and be complicit in the occupation of my homeland, and then me being denied of going there, my parents being denied, and the actual Sahrawis who live under occupation going through all this repression. It is such a metaphor of how the Western world uses human rights, democracy narratives whenever they want, and then ignore it in other parts of the world.
1: You know, we covered East Timor for years. The same year, it was occupied by Indonesia. It would ultimately win its freedom with a referendum, and they became one of the newest nations of the world, the Democratic Republic of East Timor. They've always had great affinity with the people of the Western Sahara, occupied Western Sahara. What are you calling for, Mohammed? What are the people of the refugee camps? What are the Sahrawi calling for?
0: What we're calling for is very simple, and I think it's very easy to implement, is to respect international law, respect UN resolutions, give the Sahrawi people the right to self-determination. We are the legal owners of Western Sahara, of the territory of Western Sahara. And obviously, as you mentioned, East Timor is a great example of people struggling to gain their freedom. And what we are demanding, and we will keep struggling for, is to gain our right to self-determination and independence. And we will use film, in my case, and all the other tools available to the Sahrawi people, whether it's in the refugee camps or in the occupied territories, to keep struggling. And we are aware of the difficulty of all this process. We have given sacrifices, and we are willing to give everything in our hands to gain our freedom.
1: And in the last 10 seconds, if you were in Western Sahara occupied and you were filming, can you talk about what would happen?
0: If I was, first of all, I'd be denied to enter Western Sahara. If I was there and I was filming, the first thing is I'd be repressed by the police, taken to jail, just like Namal Asfari, who Maria has mentioned, and many other Sahrawis who have given their lives to defend Western Sahara.
1: Mohammed Hamoudi, we want to thank you for being with us, filmmaker from Western Sahara, part of Sahrawi Voice, a collective Sahrawi filmmakers and journalists, and Maria Carreon, executive director of Fee Sahara, the Sahara International Film Festival. You can go to Democracy Now! To see our documentary, 4 days in Western Sahara, Africa's last colony, including an interview with the Sahrawi activist Nana Asfar, who's been on hunger strike since early June. That does it for our show. I'll be in Kansas City this weekend for the screening of Steal the Story, Please. I'm Amy Goodman with Juan Gonzalez.
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KGV in Bozeman, this is 95.9 FM. Sorry to any dogs in the car during that intro. You're listening to our Japan Ska and Ska Punk episode on the Underground Circus. I hope you're having an excellent day. It is very warm out. But that's all right, because we're listening to cool music. You just heard Ska Freaks, formed in 2003 in the Shiga Prefecture. A lot of this music comes from Tokyo. I'll let you know when it's different. Ska Freaks is a ska core band, ska punk mixed with melodic hardcore. This is kind of, it's kind of my favorite music. Next up, we're hearing Oi Skal Mates from the Nishi Okubu district of Tokyo, formed in 1996. These guys are more of a two-tone vibe. Frontman Wataru Buster. Very funny guy. Here we go with Oi Skal Mates.

KGB and Bozeman, 95.9. This is the Underground Circus with Ross. Dave's out in the Bay Area playing to masses of amount of people, playing to the masses, his Schlong show. They almost sold out the Gilman Street, which is incredible, after 9 years of not being on the stage. Then tonight they're playing at the Kilowatt in San Francisco. It doesn't hold a lot of people, so it should be really fun to see how they do. Shout out Dave. Shout out Pat. Gavin, if you're there. You just heard Galu Goo Goo, the masters of 90s ska punk. I mean, that's arguable. We'll find out today. Galu Goo Goo is a band that was formed in Osaka in 1996. So finally a band from somewhere else besides Tokyo. Galu Goo Goo formed at the peak of ska, or third wave ska in the 90s, but that didn't mean that they were the end of it. They were they're probably one of the biggest ska punk bands in Japan right now. They're definitely the hardest working. So many albums. Go check out their catalog. Next up, we got the Ska Flames. If you're a fan of the traditional old school ska, this will be right up your alley.

Yeah. That was Frail from Tokyo. Originally known as Frailhead Squeeze, they're the embodiment of brasscore. That was the first time I've ever heard brasscore in a description of a band when I saw their album cover so many years ago, and I will say that they were one of my favorite. And I've got to meet Rio, because he plays in my friend's band Mutiny every now and then. And I saw him at Supernova Ska Festival 2 years ago. And my gosh, I'll have to post a video on the Instagram of their circle pit with Rio in the middle, but Five Iron Frenzy posted a video of Mutiny playing with Rio just going nuts in the middle of this circle pit, and my buddy Jordan made these towels, so everyone was waving these white towels and spinning them around really fast, and it was just riot towels and so much fun. And yeah, Five Iron Frenzy got this sick video of it, so I'll have to post that. And we're gonna hear Mutiny later with Rio singing, because that's something really cool that they did, project that they were doing where they did every one of their albums and they have a international version vocals. So this their first record, Mutiny, they had Rio come and do the vocals, the Japanese version of the vocals, for the B-side of the record. And then their second single, O Salutarius, they had a Korean version. This next up album, it's not announced yet, but I happen to know. If you like this show, you're gonna like that. Here we go. Next up, we're gonna switch gears. Today we have a lot of switching gears, but that's the cool part of Japanese music. You never know about where it's gonna go, but you always know it's gonna be really perfect and good. So here we go. This is The Determinations from 1990 out of Osaka. The Determinations are maybe one of the most well-known traditional Japanese ska band, or Jamaican ska bands outside of Jamaica. They backed up Prince Buster in 1998 or so, and I have a DVD of that. So good. They were incredibly great. They disbanded in 2004. Here we go, The Determinations.

KGB and Bozeman, 95.9. This is the Underground Circus. You're listening to our J Ska episode, Japan Ska and Ska Punk. You just heard the Monsters, they're not called the Monsters, but they are the arena rock legends of ska punk in Japan. They're called Hey Smith. This band came on the scene from Osaka, which I'm finding out Osaka's kind of like rivaling Tokyo right now as far as bands coming out of there. But Hey Smith, they play to these massive audiences. Their videos have gone viral. And they've just had this amazing rise to fame in Japan, especially for their live shows, and everyone's dancing in sync. And the one festival is called Hazy Katamazare, and I have a DVD from that one, and it's just the most inspiring thing I've ever seen. Because normally, you know, I grew up playing ska punk, and you played about 100 people at the max in America. But if you're playing in Hey Smith, apparently, and I've luckily seen them, Supernova Ska Fest 2024, they played to probably the smallest crowd they had ever played to, and it was a sold out Supernova Ska Fest crowd going all the way back and behind the sound booth. Just total wall of people, and it was kind of cute to see them play for so little people. Next up, we have Ego Rappin'. These guys I found on a cool compilation called Ska Stock that's actually playing in the background right now. And on Ska Stock, they cover all the Skatalite songs. So this is different bands covering the Skatalite songs. And the little picture for Ego Rappin' on the top is just a lady and a man. I was like, how are they going to have a ska band with just two people? The man's got a hat on, so that helps. Like a little bowler hat, so that helps. But here we go, Ego Rappin'. We'll see how two people make ska, huh? Also formed in Osaka. So, looks like I got to book a trip to Osaka.

KGB and Bozeman 95.9, you just heard Kamuri, one of my all-time favorite bands. Kamuri started in, get this, Oxnard, California. They're all Japanese. So how that happened is, Fumio Ito, the singer, legend, he really wanted to have a ska punk band. So instead of doing it in Tokyo, with the live circuit there, and climbing your way up as an opening band to a headliner to getting a record label, he decided to, because of the birth of the ska punk boom seemed to be coming out of Orange County, he decided to put together a demo in Japan with a friend of his, and then he flew to Oxnard, California, walked around every record store, meeting people, went to every show, handing out his demo, ended up coming in contact with Mike Park, Asian Man Records, and then Roadrunner Records, and then, very inspiring story, Kamuri bypassed the scout, like the major label machine, and went to America and did it themselves, and they are an incredible band, incredible live. They all moved back to Japan. They all live in Japan now. I got to see them probably 2016 in Las Vegas, and that was one of my favorite memories of a show, except for having to stay up in Vegas all night and go to the airport after. When you don't have any money, Vegas sucks. All right, next up we have the Ska Mots. The Ska Mots are a contemporary instrumental, traditional Japan, or traditional Jamaican ska and jazz sound. So here we go for some 1960s Jamaican ska from Japan. You're listening to Underground Circus, KGBM Bozeman. This is Ross.

KGB and Bozeman, 95.9. This is the Underground Circus. You're listening to Ross. Dave is in the Bay playing to masses of people. But that's okay, because we get to do our Japan ska punk show. You just heard Skalopper. Skalopper was formed in the Fuki Prefecture. Another Tokyo band. I would call them kind of ska punk, ska core. So, love it. Local DIY fire starters. Next up, you're hearing one of the biggest bands of the Japan ska explosion. This is Tokyo Ska Paradise Orchestra, often called Ska Para, formed in 1985. Here we go.

That was Cool Wise Man featuring Little Mai. Cool Wise Man from the 1993 era of Japan ska, J-ska. Kind of a late night vintage cocktail of Jamaican jazz and rocksteady. Cool thing about them is they use the term bad ska. So bad ska, they even put out a record called Bad Ska in 2001. So bad ska doesn't necessarily mean in the English language like this is bad music. It means it's, you know, bad, like rude. They're also connected to Rico Rodriguez. He came in and featured on some of those recordings. Rico Rodriguez from Jamaica. And many two-tone records, or many original Jamaican recordings, including Message to You, Rudy by Dandy Livingstone. And he also featured on the Specials cover of Message to Rudy. So Rico Rodriguez coming up in the Japan ska episode. He never would have saw that coming. Next up, we got Mason's Party. It's funny, I own a restaurant downtown Bozeman called Whistle Pig Korean. Oftentimes I have to, you know, I work every day. So closing up shop, you throw on some music. Everyone, you know, usually plays Drake and Kanye West still for both of them, which is funny. I'll throw on some of my music. And I'll say they don't like it for sure. Last night was a bad room. It was, it was all of our youngest female employees, and they really didn't like this Japanese ska, which is fine. To each his own, you know? But this next band that I play, Mason's Party, sometimes I play them, and they all say it sounds like anime music, which is just so funny. Like, well, I mean, because they are featured on anime shows, so it is anime music, but like, it's also funny like how ska punk can get labeled into different categories in people's brains, and they're like, oh yeah, of course that band exists, they're anime music. But if you told someone a 10-piece ska band exists out of Jamaica, they're like, ska in Jamaica, are you kidding me? But then when you add in, you know, anime movie titles or the series title scene, it's usually got some, my wife watches it all the time. I got some really great Japanese ska and punk on there, so shout out. And these things are getting more than a million plays, so I'm all about it. Just label it. Ska, you know? Next up we got Mason's Party, the new age of pop ska punk.

KGBM Bozeman 95.9 FM. The Underground Circus with Ross and Dave. Dave is in the Bay Area right now, spreading the good news of Schlong. You just heard Kodama and the Dub Station Band. The Dub Station Band was formed from the leader, the trumpet player and leader of Mute Beat, a band that introduced dub reggae to Japan at all. And so Kodama and the Dub Station Band, that brought you a roots reggae, I would say almost a rock steady track. Very beautiful. Next up, you got I Scream Never Ground, ING, formed in Osaka. Super loud rock band. So, I love this band. This is a brand new, not brand new, this is a new movement called two-step moshing. So you constantly run, mosh, and do the two-step. This band is a haybringer of that movement. So here's I Scream Never Ground.

KGV and Bozeman 95.9, this is the Underground Circus. You're listening to Japan Ska and Ska Punk. You just heard Ska Ska Club from the Tokyo 1997. They're calling it the University Collegiate Music Ska Boom, which is kind of a funny comparison to American Ska, saying it's like kind of the 90s third wave is like a college town born thing, which I could see, thinking about Jeffrey's fan club playing frat parties and other bands of the Orange County scene like Real Big Fish and Save Ferris. Well, that was the Ska Ska Club. I really enjoyed that radio friendly ska punk style. And then next up we got some not so radio friendly, the Ska Freaks. Got Freaks from Tokyo as well. 2003 formed. Here's some ska core for you.

KGV and Bozeman 95.9, that was Mice Teeth. The velvety ska lounge jazz sound of Mice Teeth from Osaka. Man, it's really between Osaka and Tokyo. We'll have to add them up at the end of the show and see who wins on which bands, how many bands come from where. And then I misspoke earlier, Frailers from Kyoto. Next up we have Ska Full King. These guys are introduced to me early on, and I have a large collection of their vinyl records. I love Ska Full King. They have a really unique ska, punk, hip-hop, new wave, indie sound. I hope you enjoy Ska Full King.

KGV and Bozeman 95.9. You just heard Orris Ska Band. Orris Ska Band is an all-female ska band from Osaka. They were probably early 2000s. I remember them coming on the scene when I was in high school, college. They became a global hit after they were the ending theme for Naruto and featured in this anime Bleach. So more anime music for you youngins. In 2008, they were history footprint makers by becoming the first all-female Japanese band to complete the entire North American Vans Warped Tour, which, as you know, or as you might not know, is a probably 45-state tour, hitting a different city every day. You drive through the night, you set up in the morning in the hottest parking lots possible on the hottest days of the summer, and sell bottled water for $20. And that's the Vans Warped Tour for you. Actually, the first show I saw in Bozeman was a Vans Warped Tour at the Ice Palace, or the Gallatin Ice, the Valley Ice Center. And man, what an amazing show. I saw Strike Anywhere, I saw Big D and the Kids Table. So I wish I saw Orris Ska. Try to see all the Japanese ska bands I could see, because you know, trips to Japan are expensive and they don't make it over here very often. Thank God for some international ska festivals that we have here. I've been able to see a few, but looks like I might have to make my way over to Osaka. Next up, you're going to hear Rude Bones. Rude Bones are formed in Tokyo in 1993. They were absolutely instrumental in fusing Jamaican ska with the street punk sound. So these guys are heavily influenced not only by Jamaican ska, but by the British two-tone movement, Specials and Bad Manners. And they're mixing that with the American skate punk revival, think Pennywise, Guttermouth Lagwagon, Cigar. They have this punchy tight horn section. I first heard of them when they were paired with Cap Down in this 2003 tour. Cap Down, one of the all-time British ska punk bands. If you haven't heard Cap Down, finish this episode and go listen to Cap Down. We all know you want to hear more ska. Next up, we got the Rude Bones.

You just heard Gull Betty from Nagoya, formed in 2004, blending that 90s ska punk with a mid-2000s J-pop rock street fashion. I shared a video on our Instagram, Underground Circus Radio, if you want to check it out, of Gull Betty. Their front woman, Jiyeon, is quite distinct and characteristic. Highly appreciated. Style and fashion to the ska scene. Not all suits around here, you know? Man, next up we have the first band to introduce me to the genre of ska punk. This is Potshot. I bought a flat rate vinyl box from Asian Man Records when USPS introduced the flat rate shipping vinyl box size. Asian Man Records, Mike Park out of the Bay Area, announced that they were gonna fill those with Asian Man LPs and send that off flat rate to whoever purchased that. That was when vinyl sales were way, way down. But I had a building ska collection, thanks to my local record store, Angelo Records in Aurora, Colorado. Whoop, whoop. And this album, as well as two of their other albums, were shoved into that flat rate box. So I heard Potshot Rock and Roll, I heard Potshot Be Alive, and I heard self-titled Potshot. This song is off of Be Alive, this song is off of Potshot Till I Die. It's the Be Alive single, which I also have. This is Be Alive by Potshot.

KGB and Bozeman, you just heard Snail Ramp. Quintessential 90s ska punk from Japan. You are listening to the Underground Circus with Ross and Toots and Crackers, my dogs. Dave is away in the bay right now. You just missed my wife, Emma. She came in to kind of drop off the dogs, and I wanted her to say something, but she left before we all had the chance to hear what she had to say. Right now, we're going to listen to what's going on in the background, which is Alipang / Studio 9 by Low IQ and Scaffold King. If you're interested in what we're playing here on the Underground Circus today on KGVM Bozeman 95.9, you can go to spinitron.com, spinitron.com / KGVM, and you'll see all the album art from all the songs we've been listening to. 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Maybe you don't like ska, but you like KGVM. And then if you want to do a physical donation, I'm going to pause on that one because I'm not sure if our donation box is out back anymore. 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

0: That was Free Kick from Hokkaido. Blistering, unhinged chaos from Hokkaido. That song was on the Shape of Ska Punk to Come, a compilation put out a few years ago by Bad Taste Records. That's a play on The Shape of Jazz to Come by Ornette Coleman or The Shape of Punk to Come by The Refused. 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
2: 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Shall we dance?
1: Right here.

This has been the Underground Circus. Thanks so much for visiting with us today. We've been listening to Japan Ska, J-Ska, J-Ska Punk. So, the moment you've all been waiting for. We had a lot of bands today from different areas in Japan. It seemed like two were the leaders, Kyoto and Tokyo. So we're going to see which is the final count from where all the bands we played today are from. But before that, you just listened to Feel Flip. Feel Flip are the underground leaders of the Skaotic movement, S-K-H-A-O-T-I-C. They have a roaring slap bass technique, chunky distorted metal, awesome ska, clean, bright brass. Love it. Feel Flip. An example of the genre. Right now you're listening to Super X do a cover of Skata Lights' Royal Charlie. And that's what I'll leave you with today. After I tell you the final count, so Tokyo leads with the Japan Ska movement today with 13 bands we've played. Then Osaka following that with 9 bands. So sounds like we gotta go to Osaka and Tokyo if we're gonna lead and do lean into our ska punk tourism. Following that, we had the Chubu area with 2 bands and Hokkaido with 1. Shout out Free Kick. Thank you for visiting with us today. KGB and Bozeman 95.9 will be back next week. The Underground Circus with Ross and Dave.

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I'm Dr. Johnny B, and this is Mini Seo. This is a show where I play a bunch of obscure female K-pop classics. So it could be from the 2000s, 2010s, 2020s, even sometimes from the 20th century. So we'll be whipping you up a fun playlist tonight, especially on this summer day. So we're going to start this playlist off with this fun one from Krisha Chu, Like Paradise.

That was Le Sserafim with Eve Syke and the Bluebeard's Wife. Before that, we had Wonder Girls with Faded Love. And before that, we had Kresha Chew with Like Paradise. And now this. KGVM is grateful for the support of the Bozeman Daily Chronicle, Gallatin Valley's newspaper. 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Let's get back to the music right now. Here's this fun one from Frumus9, Love Me Back.

0: That was Twice with Moonlight. Before that, we had Primrose with Love Your Flower. And before that, we had Frumus Nine with Love Me Back. Let's keep the music going right now. How about Girls' Day, Darling?
1: Ladies and gentlemen, boys and girls, welcome to the spectacular Girls' Day Summer Party. Hey! Ah!

That was Mamamoo Plus with GGBB. Before that, we had Hearts to Hearts with Focus. And before that, we had Girls' Day with Darling. Let's keep the music going. How about Girl Kind with Future?

That was FX with Hot Summer. Before that, we had New Jeans with OMG. And before that, we had Girl Kind with Future. And now this. 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All right, let's get back to the music right now. How about this one from DIA, Somehow?

That was Say My Name with 1, 2, 3, 4. Before that, we had Jenny with You and Me. And before that, we had DIA with Somehow. Let's keep the music going right now. How about Kwon Yoonbi, Glitch?

That was Chae Soo-young and Joe Yuri with Yellow Circle. Before that, we had Stacy with GPT. And before that, we had Kwon Yoonbi with Glitch. 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We are at the second half of Mini Seo, as I'll be whipping you up some more obscure female K-pop classics your way. So we're going to start the second half off with this fun one from 2 Anyone.

0: That was FX with Rude Love. Before that, we had Red Velvet with Kingdom Come. And before that, we had To Anyone, Gotta Be You. And now this. 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All right, let's get back to the music right now. Here's a fun mini sale favorite. Girls' Generation, Genie.
1: That's right.

对。

That was Dalshebet with Pink Rocket. Before that, we had Red Velvet with Queendom. And before that, we had Girls' Generation with Genie. I'm going to keep the music going right now with this one from BOA, Better.

That was Minx with Love Shake. Before that, we had Artemis with Candy Crush. And before that, we had BOA with Better. Let's keep the music going right now. How about this fun one from Coy Hart, Elastic Love?

That was Midju with Movie Star. Before that, we had Red Velvet with RBB, Really Bad Boy. And before that, we had Coy Hart with Elastic Love. And now this. 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Red Tractor Pizza hosts a jazz jam session on the third Sunday of each month and other music acts throughout the year. Thanks to Red Tractor Pizza for supporting local music and community radio. I say we got time for one more set. How about this one from Stacy, Teddy Bear?

All right, that was G-Friend with Creme Brulee. Before that, we had Chung Ha with Snapping, and before that, we had Stacy with Teddy Bear. And I think that about does it for tonight, for tonight's edition of Mini Seo. I mean, we had a good playlist tonight, I say, but I will be back with you next week for Mini Seo Remixed. And to those of you who are not familiar with that show, it's like Mini Seo, except I do upbeat female K-pop with upbeat anything. And as I mean upbeat anything, it could be upbeat rock or upbeat country or upbeat R&B. As long as it's upbeat, it works. That's how I roll. So anyway, I got one more message for you. So KGVM is supported by Steep Mountain Tea House, open daily from 9 a.m. to 9 p.m. Steep Mountain Tea offers dine-in, to-go, curbside pickup, local delivery, and shipping services featuring hot

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2: 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On Tuesday, August 4th, BFS is hosting a concert by Iona Fife at the Gallatin Labor Temple. Iona sings in the Scots language, so it'll be an opportunity to hear something a little bit different, and she's a fantastic singer. 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
2: 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Upper Montana presents A River Runs Through It on Tuesday, July 14th. Lucero with Thomas Dolbaum on Wednesday, the 15th. Andy Frasco and the UN with The Sleepless Elite and Yellowstone Scent on Thursday, the 16th. The Last Revel with Western Wallflower on Friday, the 17th. Of Monsters and Men with August Ponthier on Saturday and Sunday, July 18th and 19th. Holland Dotson and Jonathan Cole on Wednesday, July 22nd. Anders Osborne and Jackie Green with Flora Bell on Thursday, the 23rd. The Clay Street Unit with The Takes on Friday, the 24th. Steve Earle with Ismay on Saturday, the 25th. Blue Oyster Cult with Danny B on Sunday, the 26th. And many more. You can find more information, schedules, and tickets at pinecreeklodgemontana.com. They hope to see you soon for some music between the pines.
4: 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Music by Coag, Mayu, and Kevin McLeod. The Tapping in Between the Floorboards by Dom Hectic Guy. This is something that happened to me when I was in my previous house a while back. It all started one night when me and my family returned home from bowling, and my father said that he left the back door unlocked by mistake, but luckily, it appeared as if no one broke in our house.

0: how wrong we were. Every third night, I'd hear this tapping noise in the floorboards under the carpet ever so slightly. I usually ignored it as I thought it was just a pipe from the boiler vibrating against the floorboard. When it came to me playing my video games, I'd find my controllers out of place or the game stack shoveled up. Now, I was the kind of geek that assigns his games from A to Z, but I shook it off because at least it didn't take me away from gaming. Sometimes, I'd get these whispers of my name in a very low pitch, which I always thought was my brother playing tricks on me, so I kept saying, "Go back to bed, you crap stain." One night, my father went into my room and said,
1: "Don't tell me this tapping isn't keeping you awake."
0: I replied with a nod, and so we unscrewed the floorboards, and then we saw something you never, ever want to see in your life. It was this homeless person with bloody bones of an unidentified dead animal, and he kept staring at my dad with a toothless grin, and he charged at him with a rusty knife. My dad knew how to defend himself and disarmed the homeless man and knocked him out. In the meantime, I called the police and explained the situation. A police cruiser came in under 10 minutes and arrested the homeless man. We found out later that the arrested man was wanted for repeated home entries and the murder of an elderly woman. It was said that he was jailed for life in a maximum secure prison. I am lucky to still be alive to tell this story.
2: Haunted House for Over a Decade by Linear Equalist. When I was 8 years old, my family moved into the house I grew up in. It wasn't an old house, and no one had died in it, and it didn't even feel creepy. Just an average suburban house in your average southern suburbs. The way the house was set up, when you came in the front door, there was a hallway with two bedrooms and a bathroom to the right. The large living room in front of you, with a half wall separating it from the dining room to the left, and the kitchen on the other side of the dining room. Where the kitchen and the living room met, there was another small hallway and the master bedroom, a bedroom that was used as an office, and a bathroom, and then breakfast nook, leading to a laundry and utility area at the end of the kitchen. My room was to the right of the front door and down the hallway past the bathroom with the other bedroom on this hallway, used for storage mostly as I was my mother's only child and my half-brother and sister didn't live with us and rarely came to visit. The first time anything really happened in the house, I was about 9 and had lost my last tooth. Still being a kid, of course, the tooth fairy was expected. So when I woke up in the middle of the night and saw a figure standing in the middle of my room, I assumed it was the tooth fairy. It was bald and only about 3 or 4 feet tall, about the size of an average child, standing completely still in the middle of my room. I remember my parents telling me that if I was awake, the tooth fairy wouldn't leave me any money. So I rolled over and went back to sleep. When I got up the next morning, I excitedly told my parents that I'd seen the tooth fairy the night before. I described what I'd seen, but they told me it was just a dream. For the next several years after that, I continued seeing and hearing minor things in the house. When I was home alone, cabinet doors would open and close. I'd hear dishes being moved around in the kitchen or catch movement out of the corner of my eye. The most common was often at night, I'd wake up to see a young woman hovering over my bed. She was dressed like the Rosie the Riveter character from the old posters from the 1940s, with the red and white bandana around her hair and a denim shirt. When I would see her, she'd stare at me for a few minutes and then slowly float over my body and out through the wall behind me. I was never afraid of her, though. When I was about 12, my parents divorced, and it was just me and my mother living in the house. By the time I was in my late teens, my mother was rarely home, and my house became the hangout for me and my friends. Most nights, everyone gathering together to play Dungeons and Dragons or something similar after work. One night we were hanging out, but didn't want to play, so I pulled out a Ouija board I'd picked up at the local toy store a few weeks before, wanting to try it out. We sat in my room to play with the lights out and the door closed, and it went pretty normally. Nothing crazy happening for the most part. The only strange thing that happened was at one point we asked something like, "Show yourself." And at that point, we heard the front door open and close, and heavy footsteps come down the hall towards my room. The handle of my door started to turn, and one of the guys jumped up and locked the door before it could open. We didn't hear anything else. No footsteps moving away from the door or anything. And after a little while, we turned on the light and opened the door to see if my mother had come home unexpectedly. The house was empty and the front door locked. We decided we'd had enough of the game at this point, put it up, and everyone went home. A few weeks later, we were hanging out at my house again, this time playing Dungeons and Dragons, though one of the girls that usually came had to work late and had classes in the morning, so she said she wouldn't be coming. While we were sitting in the living room to play at around 2 in the morning, suddenly we heard footsteps run across my wooden front porch. It sounded like someone very short or a small child running quickly. Everyone in the room heard it, and we had a conversation as to if our friend had changed her mind and had just arrived, as she was very short and it made more sense than a child running through the neighborhood at that time of night. When she never came into the house, we all got up to look, and there was no one outside, and her car wasn't in the yard. Her boyfriend, who was with us, gave her a call and verified that it wasn't her, as she just arrived home on the other side of town and was headed to bed. Around this time, the activity in the house picked up. I saw shadow figures with red eyes, often in the living and dining room of the house. Footsteps and other noises at all hours of the day or night. I started waking up in my room to see hooded figures standing near my window and door. It was around this time my half-brother, who I was close to, passed away. It was sudden, and I hadn't seen him in years as he'd gotten into drugs and my mother had decided to keep me away from him because she didn't want him to be a bad influence on me. After that, I'd wake up hearing his voice saying my name in the middle of the night often. On a whim one night, I sat down and typed out a letter to him on my computer that was in my bedroom since I was home alone that night and was bored. Now, this computer was hooked up to an old dot matrix printer, one of the really loud kinds that makes all kinds of racket when it's running. After I wrote the letter, I felt silly for it and deleted it without saving or printing it and shut down the computer before I went to bed. Around 3 in the morning, I woke up and my bed was soaking wet. At first, I thought my puppy had peed on the bed because he was too small to get down. Even though he was housebroken, and I'd taken him out just before bed. I got up to let him outside and change my bed sheets when I realized the wet was just water, and it was more than a tiny puppy could have made. On my way to take my blankets to the laundry room, I passed the bathroom in my hallway and noticed the light was on, even though I'd turned off all the lights before bed. There, sitting on the counter, was a pitcher from the kitchen with the inside still wet. When I was really young, my brother used to wake my sister and I up by throwing water on us because it made me laugh. When I got back into the room and started making my bed, I noticed a piece of paper laying on top of my printer. It was the letter that I'd written to him and never saved or printed. The computer was still shut down and the printer was off. But it had been printed out, torn off the printer, and laid on top of it as if someone had read it. The normal things like this continued for a few years when I lived there, off and on, before turning dark shortly before I moved out of the house for good. The hooded figures appeared more often. I woke up one night with the feeling that I was being stared at, only to roll over and see what looked like a rotting corpse a few inches from my face. And one night, woke up to a hooded man standing at the foot of my bed, with my bedroom door open when it had been closed before. He held up his hand and a ball of blue light appeared in his palm, which he threw at my face. He and the ball disappeared just before it hit me. but the room was so cold that I could see my breath on a normally hot southern summer night. When I was in my early 20s, after I moved out for good, I had one last experience in the house. My mother hadn't been to the house in months and was preparing to sell it. I'd told one of my cousins about the things that had happened there through the years, and he decided that one night, out of boredom, he and a friend of his would pick me up to go ghost hunting in the house while it was empty. We each had a camera, and he had a voice recorder that we brought. We set the recorder in my old bedroom and spent an hour or two wandering around the house taking pictures. When we got done, we came back to my room and sat to listen to the recording and discuss all of the nothing that we'd found. On the recording, we could hear our voices moving from room to room and talking about how my cousin's friend's camera had a sexy shutter sound, and the fact that my camera stopped working almost as soon as we walked in the door. About 20 minutes into the recording, when we could hear all three of our voices echoing from the other side of the house, a deep voice that sounded like it was right up against the microphone on the recording, spoke,
1: "Get the hell out."
2: We immediately obliged. I found out a few years later that my mom actually had several experiences in that house, with waking up to find an older man in his 50s or 60s looking through her closet, or seeing him just wandering around the house. When she'd say anything or get his attention, he'd turn around and look at her and then vanish. She always thought she was just dreaming or something. But with everything I saw over the years at that house, I can't help but think it was something else.
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1: Upper Montana presents A River Runs Through It on Tuesday, July 14th. Lucero with Thomas Dolbaum on Wednesday, the 15th. Andy Frasco and the UN with The Sleepless Elite and Yellowstone Scent on Thursday, the 16th. The Last Revel with Western Wallflower on Friday, the 17th. Of Monsters and Men with August Ponthier on Saturday and Sunday, July 18th and 19th.
0: Holland Dotson and Jonathan Cole on Wednesday, July 22nd. Anders Osborne and Jackie Green with Floribel on Thursday, the 23rd. The Clay Street Unit with The Takes on Friday, the 24th. Steve Earle with Ismay on Saturday, the 25th. Blue Oyster Cult with Danny B on Sunday, the 26th. And many more. You can find more information, schedules, and tickets at pinecreeklodgemontana.com. They hope to see you soon for some music between the pines.
2: Late Night Fright at the Fairweather Inn. Researched and written by Ellen Baumler. Jana Dennis gave little thought to ghosts. She was a believer, but she lacked the conviction that comes through first-hand experience. When scouts from the Fox Family Channel visited Virginia City, Montana in 2000, looking for tales and teenagers to participate in a segment of the series, Real Scary Stories, Jana and her friend Chris enthusiastically seized the opportunity. There was little enough excitement in their rural Madison County community. In the Gold Rush era town of Virginia City, a sleepy little burg whose winter population on a good day is less than 150, they waited in line to share a few stories and answer questions on camera. They filled out some paperwork and, like everyone else interviewed, waited to see what would happen. Jana and Chris were surprised and thrilled when Fox later notified the two that they had been selected. Jana was too excited to worry about being scared. In choosing Virginia City for its Montana segment of Real Scary Stories, Fox Family picked a place steeped in history, legend, and haunted places. Virginia City is a unique and wonderful little hamlet snugged into its own niche along Alder Gulch, where in the mid-1860s, one of the greatest Western Gold Rush stampedes brought a diverse and adventurous population to fill its now quiet, still unpaved streets. Raucous miners, ambitious merchants, gamblers, rounders, public women, and families of settlers rubbed elbows along the wooden sidewalks. And it was at Virginia City and Bannock, as well as other local places, that the vigilantes did their work. From December 1863 to March 1864, their kind of justice culminated at the end of a rope at least 24 times. It is little wonder that Virginia City is the haunted capital of Montana. The frenzy of the gold rush worked its way into the hearts and minds of its first residents, and that energy lingers. Descendants of the first pioneers who call Alder Gulch home, and newcomers too, feel the spirit of this important place. They fiercely nurture and protect it, as well they should. Sightings of those who have gone before are not uncommon for residents and workers who spend time in Virginia City and its sister community, Nevada City, less than 2 miles away. 19th century goods, from buttons and mining supplies to music machines and cans of snuff, are found in quantities in the false-fronted buildings and cabins. Their weathered wood has seen the eras come and go. So intense is the history in Alder Gulch that its energy seeps into every knothole and weathered crack. Even visitors who pause only briefly to soak up colorful gold rush remnants might catch a glimpse of a shadow without a human counterpart. They might find some other evidence of an unearthly visitor, as one recent tourist discovered in the Sedman home. The Sedman house is a beautiful, fully furnished territorial period home in Nevada City. It was one of the first large homes built in the region circa 1873. Oscar Sedman was a Madison County rancher and a territorial legislator who met a tragic end. In 1881, during the legislative session in Helena, he suddenly took ill and died of black measles, the tick-borne disease we know today as Rocky Mountain Spotted Fever. Sedman had the dubious honor of being the first Montana legislator to die during a session. After his unexpected demise, Sedman's official chair in the meeting room, draped in black crepe, was turned backwards from his desk in memoriam. Sedman left a wife and four small children. The Sedman House later became the Junction Hotel, and after that served as a stable. Badly deteriorated, it was disassembled at its original Junction City location about a mile and a half away and put back together in Nevada City in the 1960s. The home, a focal point at the west end of town, is now filled with period furnishings and its rooms are open to tourists. The historic interior pieces include the desk of vigilante prosecutor Wilbur Fisk Sanders and Colonel Charles Broadwater's bathtub from his private suite at the far-famed Broadwater Hotel near Helena. The Sedman House especially captivated one Eastern tourist. She took a whole roll of film of the antique furnishings. A mirror caught her fancy, and she took numerous shots of the lovely old frame. She returned home after her vacation and had the film developed. In several photographs of the mirror, she found the startling reflection of a man in rough clothing, staring out at her. The photographer and her friend had been the only two in the Sedman House that day. Such are the surprises Alder Gulch offers up. The legendary places of Virginia City, a designated National Historic Landmark, are under both state and private ownership. Tourists find comfortable hospitality and perhaps a ghost or two in its several bed and breakfast and the two state-owned hotels, the Nevada City Hotel in Nevada City and Virginia City's Fairweather Inn. Fox producers decided the inn would be one of the two settings for real scary stories. The other location, the Elling House, was once home to banker Henry Elling and his family. Today, it is a private residence. The Fairweather Inn has served in its present incarnation since 1946, when Great Falls legislator Charles Bovee remodeled it as a modern hotel. But the oldest inner core, incorporated into the present facility, has a long and colorful history typical of Virginia City's Gold Rush era commercial buildings. The present hotel evolved from a log cabin likely built in 1863. By 1865, the site was home to a popular restaurant called the Young American Eating House. Most Virginia City residents and visitors of that early time enjoyed meals from its kitchen. From 1866 through the 1870s, a meat market under several proprietors occupied the building. By the time Sarah McGarry bought the place in the 1880s, an addition extended 30 or 40 feet at the back, but the gold rush relic had fallen vacant, its space used for storage. A dance hall next door on the west side of the building was also vacant. Indications that the glory days of Alder Gulch had passed. However, gold dredging operations in the area began in 1890. Conversion and reuse of the building as a saloon around that time brought new life to the property. Frank McKean bought the saloon business in 1896. McKean was one of the colorful characters local folks remember even today. He came to Virginia City from Granite City, Montana, on the heels of the Silver Panic of 1893, when the Bimetallic and Granite Mountain mines closed. Born in Boston on Christmas Day in 1858, McKean spent time in Leadville, Colorado, before coming to Montana. A confirmed bachelor, McKean stunned the entire community in 1905 when he, at 47, married beautiful 33-year-old Amanda, who stood a head taller than her husband. McKean was an excellent businessman, always trying new angles to better serve the community. He advertised that his Anaconda Saloon was the best appointed and best kept saloon in Madison County. In conjunction with the saloon, McKean also ran a billiard parlor and the Anaconda Cafe. By 1918, it was the only short order restaurant in Virginia City. McKean boasted that his was the town's oldest established eating house and offered a private ladies' dining room and meals at all hours, from 6 in the morning till 8 in the evening. The large front space of the building housed the bar. The dining rooms were behind the bar with the kitchen farther back in a one-story addition. A second story over the dining rooms included additional tiny hotel rooms. McKean declared in the Madisonian Times that his were the best furnished rooms in town. Old-timers say that McKean had a back entrance for the Ladies of the Brick, a well-known house of ill repute that stood behind the Anaconda Saloon and to the west on Cover Street. Some local historians further believe that patrons rented McKean's tiny furnished rooms above the dining room by the hour as often as they rented them overnight. While customers may have rented rooms occasionally for such purposes, it seems unlikely that McKean himself operated an illicit business, since he prominently advertised his furnished rooms in the Madisonian Times. Besides, McKean was a city alderman, an active, hard-working member of the local Eagles Lodge, respected and well-liked by his fellow citizens. However, prostitution across Montana went underground during World War I and Prohibition. During the 1920s, when maps and directories show the building as vacant, such activity in the hotel could have been ongoing. If the small-statured McKean had a fault, it was that he was a man whose temper sometimes got the better of him. Virginia City author Dick Pace tells in his book, Golden Gulch, how a local miner known as Old Sim came into town to pay his bills and take a bath. Sipping blackberry brandy at the Anaconda Saloon, Old Sim discovered that the floor of McKean's bar was not nailed down. He could lift it up at one end and rattle the bottles and glassware. Old Sim thought this was great sport, but McKean didn't see the humor. When Old Sim would not stop, a furious McKean broke a pool cue over his head. Old Sim persisted in bouncing the bar floor, so McKean hit him again. With that, brawny Old Sim gathered McKean in his arms, carried him outside, and dropped him on the boardwalk. Stepping over him, Old Sim remarked that he would have left the bar if McKean had only asked him nicely. These kind of situations were not uncommon, and McKean was always prepared for a bad outcome. He kept his own coffin stored in the basement, just in case. Prohibition substantially changed local business dealings when Montana went dry at the end of 1918. At the 1st of November, before laws prohibiting the sale of alcohol went into effect, McKean advertised the sale of his stock of liquor in the Madisonian Times. "Buy wine, rum, and gin now," the advertisement read. "This is your last chance. Never again will you be able to buy at the price I am asking." For McKean and others whose livelihood was tending Montana's numerous lucrative bars, prohibition was a bitter pill to swallow. With the end of 1918, the Anaconda Saloon was officially no more. The following May, McKean was helping workmen build a chicken house in the yard of his home on Cover Street. That evening, he was stricken with a sudden chill. Influenza set in, and a few days later, it developed into pneumonia. He died on May 23, 1919, a late casualty of the deadly 1918 flu epidemic. Amanda, bereft, lasted a few years before she took her own life by shooting herself in the head, committing the act in the bathtub of the McKean's Cover Street home in 1923. The bathtub remains in use in the house. After the deaths of Frank and Amanda McKean, the deteriorating Anaconda Hotel passed through a number of owners. In 1935, Humphreys Gold Corporation acquired the building and constructed an annex next door to the east. The original bar room was dismantled and outfitted with bunk beds to accommodate dredging crews who brought about a brief resurgence in Virginia City's population. Then, in 1942, the U.S. government declared gold mining a non-essential industry under the Gold Mine Closing Order. Operations shut down and the hotel again fell vacant. Charles and Sue Bovee began buying the dilapidated Gold Rush-era buildings in Virginia City and Nevada City in the 1940s. They purchased the Anaconda Hotel in 1946 and remodeled it, lowering the 16-foot barroom ceiling to create a second story over the building's front end. They installed a new facade, patterned after the historic Goodrich House in Anaconda, and added a fire escape for the annex, fashioned from the metal stairway of a dredge boat. Preservation of the building's precious old parts, construction of new pieces to look old, and the reuse of material like the dredge's stairway are excellent examples of the Bovee legacy. Preservation of the old layers and creation of the new ones allow visitors to read the different phases of the town's history. The Bovees named their hotel the Fairweather Inn, after Bill Fairweather, the discoverer of gold in Alder Gulch. Fairweather was a colorful and tragic figure, an example of good fortune gone awry. In company with a party of miners, on May 26, 1863, Fairweather panned the first gold while his companions bedded down the horses and cooked dinner. It was he who named Alder Gulch for the trees that grew along the banks of the stream. His companions named the area the Fairweather Mining District, and the gulch made him rich. But to Fairweather, the gold meant little. It was said that he would ride up and down the streets of Virginia City, scattering his gold nuggets in the streets to see the children and the Chinese, of whom there were a substantial number, scramble for them. He mixed gold dust in his horse's oats, saying that nothing was too good for old Antelope, the horse that had brought him such good luck. But Fairweather died penniless of too much whiskey and hard living in 1875. He was not yet 40 years old. Mrs. Pete Daly of the Daly Ranch cared for him in his last days at nearby Robber's Roost. A diet of gold dust did Fairweather's horse, Old Antelope, no harm. He long outlived his master, enjoying the Ruby Valley pasture of E.F. Johnson into extreme old age. Fairweather lies in Hillside Cemetery, a windswept burial ground overlooking Alder Gulch, where an iron fence surrounds his grave. A recent marker credits him with the Alder Gulch discovery. Guests can enjoy the hospitality of the historic Fairweather Inn during the summer tourist season, but most times of the year, the building stands cold and empty. The hotel lobby, ladies' parlor, office, side hallway, and public restrooms occupy what was once McKean's spacious bar room. Upstairs, rooms 8, 9, 10, and 11 of the present hotel are McKean's original hotel rooms. Archaeologist Kathy Bickenhauser, a member of the building preservation crew in 2002 and 2003, says that state employees doing maintenance and preservation work in the unheated, empty buildings during the off-season found unlocked hotel room doors that locked by themselves. When workers were in the basement, the sounds of someone stomping up and down the halls sometimes disturbed the quiet. Since the 1950s, there have been numerous reports of bad energy hovering in the back stairwell. A desk clerk reported that she heard a tremendous racket overhead in room 10, Sue Bovey's favorite room. When the clerk unlocked the door to the unoccupied guest room, she discovered bedding and towels scattered and furniture overturned. One guest checked into room 10 late one night, tired from a long day's travel and looking forward to a good night's rest. He went upstairs. Not long after, the guest returned to the desk with his bags packed. He checked out with no explanation. And state workers discovered an unpleasant surprise in room 12 at the end of the season that they did not find in any of the other rooms. Hundreds of dead flies lined the windowsill. Some believe an abundance of these annoying pests are evidence of supernatural activity. Because of the tales about the Fairweather Inn and the Elling House, Fox family decided upon these two sites as the locations for filming the segment. The storyline was that Jaina and Chris had dared each other to spend 3 hours in the supposedly haunted locations. Whoever made it to midnight won the dare. The game allowed each participant one candle, one stationary camera, and a lighted night vision camera to carry around. Each was instructed to explore with the night vision camera. While Chris experienced what he described as the blood-curdling screech of a cat, he was mostly bored during the 3 hours he spent in the Elling House. Jaina's experience, however, was just the opposite. Her home base was room 10, Sue Bovey's favorite room upstairs in the Fairweather Inn. The crew instructed her to explore the rooms freely, especially the basement where staff had previously experienced unexplained events. The game began promptly at 9 with Jaina in room 10. A winter chill, bone cold as it can be in Virginia City in the dead of winter, had settled into the old building. It was pitch dark except for the candle on the nightstand next to the bed and the flashlight apparatus on the night vision camera. Jaina was unafraid and unconcerned, not anticipating anything out of the ordinary. She made up her mind to tough out the dark and the cold, figuring those discomforts would be the evening's only challenges. Dressed warmly in long johns and a heavy parka, she was confident that she could win the dare. She said to herself, "Okay, so I better get started exploring." Deciding first to take a walk down the upstairs hallway, she opened the door and stepped out of the room. Jaina slowly moved down the hallway, checking out the other rooms. The door to each of the rooms lining the hall stood open, and she could see inside as she passed each one. She moved past room 12 and the public restroom, past rooms 14 and 15. Nothing at all was amiss. "This is no big deal," she thought to herself. "Even if I do see a ghost, so what? Nothing is going to happen." As Jaina approached rooms 16 and 17, she heard something rustling. She stopped, cocked her head to one side, listening. The sound came from the rooms to either side. As a person sometimes knows when she is being followed, Jaina sensed that something was behind her. She whirled around. She saw nothing there, but yet, she could feel something. It was weird. She began to feel uneasy and started down the hall back to room 10. As she took a few steps, she heard the same peculiar rustling noise in the hallway behind her. Glancing back, again, she saw nothing, but instinctively, Jaina knew that something was there. Whatever it was made a swishy sound like someone in wind pants walking right behind her. Swish, swish, swish. Jaina began to move faster, and as she did so, the swishing moved with her, keeping pace. By the time she reached room 10, Jaina was running, trying to get away. She spun into the room and slammed the door. Swish, swish, swish, swish. She heard it approaching and felt a wave of anger emanate from whatever, whoever it was. The anger washed over her, and it was very unpleasant. The entity or spirit or ghost, Jaina now shivered at the thought, stopped just on the other side of the door. She was breathing hard and was afraid, and as she stood there with only a door between her and the anger pulsing through the wood, she tried to collect her thoughts. She did not anticipate what happened next. She felt, with great relief, whatever it was, suddenly leave. She knew as surely as she had known that it was there, that it, whatever it was, had left the hallway. Jaina cautiously opened the door. Nothing there. Nothing at all. Only the dark. "This is going to be a long night," Jaina thought to herself. "I might as well try the basement now and get it over with. Surely this is enough for one evening and nothing else will happen." With her camera in one hand and her other hand against the stair rail, Jaina felt her way down the stairs to the first floor, taking one step at a time in the dark. The camera's light cast an eerie circle of illumination, but beyond the circle, Jaina could see absolutely nothing in the blackness. She reached the ground floor and the space that used to be the dining room. "So far, so good," Jaina said to herself. "On to the basement." Pausing for a moment at the top of the basement stairs, Jaina adjusted the light in her one hand and felt her way along the wall with the other. She took one stair, then another. Suddenly, The light blipped out and she could see absolutely nothing. "Oh my God!" Jaina screamed. She screamed again and again and again, as the sound of her own frenzied screaming fed her panic. Crew members rushed in, bringing the comforting circle of light that a moment before had suddenly gone out. They took the camera from Jaina's grip, checked it out, and asked her why she had turned it off. "Turned it off? Turned it off? I didn't turn it off," she argued. How crazy would that be to turn the camera off headed down into the basement? However, the crew showed Jaina that the light had been switched to the off position. Later, Jaina tried to reason out what could have happened. There was no way she could have turned it off by mistake. The camera was awkward. She could barely handle it with one hand. To turn the light off, Jaina would have had to hold it with one hand and turn the switch to off with the other. She had been midway down the basement stairs with the camera in one hand and feeling her way with the other. There was simply no way she could have turned it off. But something had to have moved the switch. Shaken, but still game, Jaina was not going to give up. She assured the technicians that she was okay and went back to room 10. This time, however, she decided that there would be no more exploring. This time she would stay in room 10 until the clock struck midnight and the crew came to get her. Jaina sat on the bed, trying not to think about the terrible fright she had just experienced. But whoever, or whatever it was, had not yet finished. As she sat on the bed, a succession of quick, very loud raps made her jump. Glancing at the nightstand not 2 feet away where the candle still burned, she heard rap, rap, rap. It seemed to come from the nightstand. Jaina saw the candle shake or flinch as if in response to something sharply striking the edge of the stand. As the end of the eventful evening drew near, Jaina thought about how good it would be to step outside the hotel and have the warmth of her waiting family and friends surround her. It had been a harrowing adventure, but the Fairweather Inn and those who walk its cold, deserted hallway had still one more trick. Sitting there on the bed in room 10, waiting for midnight, Jaina heard a familiar sound, out of place in the old hotel. From somewhere in the depths of the basement came the unmistakable rumble of a bowling ball. On reflection, Jaina wonders who the spirits might be that inhabit the Fairweather Inn. She has no doubt that they are there. She felt very vulnerable on that cold, dark winter night, seeing herself as an intruder disturbing someone's winter sleep. Whoever it was did not want her there, and the anger was nearly overwhelming. Jaina is also convinced that the swishing spirit was a woman. Perhaps it was a lady of the evening come to fetch her fee. Perhaps it was Amanda checking up on her husband in long silk skirts and stiff petticoats that swished when she walked. Or maybe it was Sue Bovey, who liked to occasionally dress in Victorian period clothing. Room 10, after all, had been her favorite. Asked if Jaina would repeat the experience given the chance, she emphatically replies, "No, definitely not. It was not a friendly spirit in there that night. It was angry, and what followed me down that hallway made me feel unsafe." As for the bowling ball, it turns out that such an oddity may not be out of character at the Fairweather Inn. The historic Sanborn Paris fire insurance maps of Virginia City clearly show that Frank McKean offered his patrons a variety of options. Food, drink, furnished rooms, billiards, pool, and one other entertainment. In 1904, the basement is clearly labeled Bowling Alley. Thank you for joining Big Sky Mysteries for more creepy stories on Fright Friday here, KGVM 95.9 FM. Looking for more scary or terrifying tales? Remember to check out Big Sky.

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I'm your host, Bob Wall. I'm going to play you some rock music for the next couple of hours, get you up to the 9 o'clock hour. Dr. Johnny B will take over at that point to do mini sale. Do want to let you know that we've got some tickets to give away, courtesy of Logjam Presents. Tickets for a show at the Kettle House Amphitheater, actually, on August 9th. The Kitchen Dwellers are playing with the Infamous String Dusters and Leftover Salmon, so that's going to be a jamgrass kind of a show. We've also got tickets to Dulce Sloan, the comedian. You might have seen her on The Daily Show. She'll be there Thursday, March 27th at the Elm. Or the matinee show for Pinky and the Floyd. They're playing at the Elm on March 28th. So if you'd like a pair of tickets to one of those shows, you can call us at 406-624-6534 or email info@kgvm.org. You can find more information about any of the Logjam shows at logjampresents.com. It's going to be rock tonight, kind of a random wandering through my collections, I think. It's the way it's looking now. And I'm going to start out with a cut by a band from Down Under. I think that I got acquainted with this band through Ron Sanchez from Donovan's Brain and Career Records here in Bozeman. I think that Career Records maybe released this album. It's called The Antagonist. The band is The Sand Pebbles. I'm going to play a cut called Sometimes a Great Notion off of that. And then from another Down Under band that's got a connection to Donovan's Brain, I think Dennis Tech maybe collaborated with them on an album or two. Anyway, he's got a band called The Godoys, and so I'm going to play a cut off Dennis Tech and The Godoys album, The Fast Frame. It's called Bo Diddley is a Surfer. And then Dennis was in Radio Birdman, and I think he was originally from Detroit, had some ties to the Stooges, but another band from Detroit that I think he was probably acquainted with for sure was the MC5. So I thought I'd play a cut from the MC5, maybe off their album High Time. I'll play Baby Won't Ya.

Sometimes a notion, a great notion. It's just that you shouldn't. That you shouldn't do. Other times a notion is an explosion. That explosion, that explosion, it was you. I was old, I was green, so you had to set the scene. You said if I do this for you, boy, you better follow.

That was the MC5 with Baby Won't Ya. Before that, Dennis Tech and the Godoys did Bo Diddley is a Surfer. Started out with Sand Pebbles and Sometimes a Great Notion. I'm going to veer off in a little bit different direction now, get a little bit older. I'm going to play a cut by The Faces next from a live album called Had Me a Real Good Time at the BBC in session and in concert. I'll play you Oh Lord, I'm Browned Off, and then Van Slade from an album called Nobody's Fool, released in the mid-70s. I'll play you Do the Dirty. And for no particular reason at all, I'm just feeling like playing a little AC/DC. I'm going to play the title cut from their album Fly on the Wall, and then the leading cut from Van Halen's album Women and Children First. I'll play you And the Cradle Will Rock.

All right, that was Van Halen and The Cradle Will Rock. Before that, AC/DC did Fly on the Wall. You heard Slade with Do the Dirty and started that chunk of music off with The Faces and Oh Lord, I'm Browned Off. 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Happy to have you along for the ride tonight. Hope you're enjoying the tunes. And I'm going to thank an underwriter here before I keep going with some more music. 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They are located at 25 North Wilson in Bozeman and can be reached by phone at 406-404-1224. All right, since I've been switching direction at a whim, I'm going to do it again, play you some other cuts, a little more alternative stuff. I'm going to start out with some Urge Overkill from their album Jesus Urge Superstar. I'll play you Double Dead, that's D-U-B-B-L-E, Dead. And then from Per Ubu's song album Dub Housing, I'll play the title cut. And the Young Fresh Fellows from their, I think maybe their first album, the first one of theirs that I have anyway, The Men Who Loved Music. I'm going to play My Friend Ringo. And then a cut that I love this song. It's from Rocket from the Tomb's album Black Record. It's called Koopy, Schrodinger's Refrigerator.

All right, that was Rocket from the Tombs with Koopy, Schrodinger's Refrigerator. Before that, Young Fresh Fellows did My Friend Ringo. Pear Ubu did Dub Housing and started that chunk of music off with Urge Overkill and Double Dead. Gonna play a couple rockabilly songs now, just because I can. Reverend Horton Heat from Liquor in the Front will play One Time for Me, and then cut by a band from up in Kalispell, the Lusitones, from their self-titled debut release, will play TV Guide to Life.

That was the Lucitones with TV Guide to Life. And before that, Reverend Horton Heat did One Time for Me. Going to get a little bit punkier now. Cut from the Redmen from their, I think their first album, Sons of the Morning Star. Play Versace Thighs and Earthquake Eyes. Then part of that band is also in Friends of Cesar Romero. I'm going to play a cut from their album Return to Zero called He Don't Deserve You. And then a local band that's got a lot of the, I think, the same vibe as the Redmen and Friends of Cesar Romero, the Love Darts. From their album Neon Girls, I'll play Last Night.

0: That was the Love Darts with Last Night from Neon Girls. I think they're down at the Eagles tonight and tomorrow night, I believe. So if you need a little bit of live Love Darts, you can head down to the Eagles and scratch that itch. Before that, the Friends of Cesar Romero did He Don't Deserve You, and the Redmen did Versace Thighs and Earthquake Eyes. You are tuned to KGVM Bozeman. 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I'm going to thank an underwriter here, and then we'll keep going with some more music. We're about halfway through the show.
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0: All right, next up, I want to play a

by Throwing Muses. I think I just saw that maybe they released a new album or are announced a new album anyway. But I'm going to play a cut from a little bit older one of theirs called Sun Racket. Came out in 2020. I'll play a song called Bywater. And then from Radio Birdman, I was talking about Dennis Tech earlier. He was in Radio Birdman. From their Essential Radio Birdman collection, I'll play Man with a Golden Helmet. And then I found out about them through Donovan's Brain. So I'll play a cut from Donovan's Brain, Two Suns, Two Shadows album called Alternative to Me.

That was Donovan's Brain, Alternative to Me, from Two Suns, Two Shadows. For that, Radio Birdman did Man with the Golden Helmet, and Soaring Muses did Bywater. Feeling a little, psychedelic, I guess. And so I'm going to dial it back a little bit, go full on psychedelic for a couple cuts. Started with Pink Floyd and Set the Controls for the Heart of the Sun from A Saucer Full of Secrets. And then going to have to play a Grateful Dead cut. I'm going to do a live version of probably my favorite jam song of theirs for sure, The Other One. This was from the Grateful Dead movie soundtrack.

0: That was the Grateful Dead jamming out with the other one. For that, Pink Floyd did set the controls for the Heart of the Sun. 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I'm your host, Bob Wall, playing you some rock music for your Friday evening listening enjoyment. I'm going to thank an underwriter here, and then we'll keep on going.
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0: All right, next up, I'm going to play a cut by local band King Ropes off their brand new album, Idaho. Their lead-in cut, Two Shoes, and it sounds super Velvet Underground. And so I think I'll play a Lou Reed cut, a live version of Vicious from a collection called American Poet. And since I'm on the New York band kick, I'll probably play a little Jim Carroll band for you, the title cut from Catholic Boy, and the Heartbreakers with Pirate Love.
2: Click in for this one, or you want to... Yeah, whatever.

Some New York music there. Heartbreakers did Pirate Love. Before that, the Jim Carroll Band, Catholic Boy. And Vicious by Lou Reed. And Two Shoes started us off with King Ropes. I think Dave Hollier from King Ropes lived out in New York City for maybe quite a while. So tied it together a little bit there anyway. I'm going to keep it going here with another local band, the Modern Sons, from their album The Weird Years. I'll play you the cut Loose Change.

0: That was the Modern Sons, Bozeman band that's no longer here, but they were a lot of fun when they were playing around. That was Loose Change from their album The Weird Years. I do want to remind you that we do have some tickets to Logjam Presents shows. The Kitchen Dwellers and the Infamous String Dusters and Leftover Salmon will be at Kettle House Amphitheater on Saturday, August 9th. Dulce Sloan's playing The Elm on Thursday, March 27th, the comedian from The Daily Show. And Pinky and the Floyd, their matinee show on Friday, March 28th. If you'd like a pair of tickets to one of those shows, you can call us at 406-64-6534 or email info@kgvm.org. 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I want to thank you for tuning in tonight. I hope you'll have a great night. Keep it tuned right here to KGVM. We got Dr. Johnny B coming up next with Mini Sail. And have a great night, everyone. The following episode of Nocturnal Transmissions originally aired on KGVM Bozeman on Wednesday, May 27th, 2026 at 8 p.m.
1: Welcome in. That is right. You are listening to KGVM Bozeman. This is radio for the Gallatin Valley. Tonight, we have a wonderful punk playlist for you. This is DJ Chester, and you are listening in to Nocturnal Transmissions. The time of the night where the transmissions happen while it's nighttime. This is Punk Rock A to Z Volume 3. This is all of my local punk rock that I actually have on vinyl. Tonight we are actually going to get through to the end of it. It's taken us 3 radio nights to do it, but we're going to get to the Vandals, and because we've neglected them 2 Wednesdays in a row, we're going to have a double set of Vandals. How this works on KGVM for punk rock radio is I like to play double sets. So we'll play like maybe the first couple tracks off of the B side of a vinyl, or maybe we'll play some other hidden gems on there. But tonight we're going to start with Amyl and the Sniffers. This is off of their brand new album that came out in 2024. This is Doin' in Me Head.

All right. That was Pigs. Wonderful, wonderful track by Amel and the Sniffers that came out on their 2024 album.

wonderful, wonderful, wonderful, wonderful, wonderful song. I love this album. I love the album art. I like how fun they are. This album is called Cartoon Darkness, and if you liked Amyl and the Sniffers' first couple albums, you are absolutely, absolutely going to love this one as well. It is just more of them being awesome. They have grown a little bit. Their songs are just as snarky. It is absolutely killer. Well, we're going to follow up Amyl and the Sniffers from our A group with some Bad Religion. We played some Bad Religion during Punk Rock A to Z Volume 2, but we're going to play something off of No Control. We're actually going to play a couple tracks off of No Control. We're going to play Change of Ideas, followed by Big Bang. And then I think after that, we'll probably get into some Blink-182 for our pop punk of the night. And then we're going to keep on rocking and rolling with the punk rock tunes. So this is Bad Religion with Change of Ideas.

All right. That was some Blink-182 in there. We've hit our pop punk for the night. That was off of their Buddha album. And that was, of course, Mark on the first song with Sometimes, and Tom on the second time, on the second song with Point of View. That album came out in 1994. They re-recorded some stuff from Cheshire Cat for that one. And it is great. It is great. If you like Blink-182, check out their old stuff. I'm of the opinion that their old stuff is better than any of their new stuff. But that's just me. We're going to move on to The Damned. We're skipping the C's this week for some reason. We played the Chats last week. We've got Amel and the Sniffers, we've got Blink, we've got Bad Religion, and now we're on to The Damned. This is Machine Gun Etiquette. We're going to play Plan 9, Channel 7, and also the second track off of Side 2, Noise, Noise, Noise. 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
1: 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And we've got a wonderful punk rock playlist for y'all tonight. This is Punk Rock A to Z, Volume 3. We've been trying to get through all my punk rock albums, playing a couple tracks off of each one. And tonight, by golly, I think we're finally going to make it to the Vandals. We're going to make it to V. I don't have any Zebra Head, but I did plan on a couple extra minutes on tonight's radio show, so we might have to dip into Apple Music and play some Zebra Head just so we can get some actual Z in there for the punk rock. But other than that, I think we've hit pretty much every letter, including Q. So life is good here in Punk Rock Town. We just heard The Damned. That was Nice Noise Noise. And before that was Plan 9, Channel 7. Those are both off of Machine Gun Etiquette, and those are the first two tracks off of the B-side. That album came out in 1979. Punk rock was alive and well, just, what, 2 or 3 years old at that point? A little longer if you count the Ramones first starting out before they had an album out. And I do. Up next, we've got Dead Kennedys, followed by Devil Makes Three. And I know what you're saying. Devil Makes Three is folk. Yes, but it is also punk, because these guys and gals make wonderful, wonderful music. And we're going to play a couple songs off their live album, Stomp and Smash, from 2016, because it's just wonderful, and I want to, because that's how we roll around here. All right, here's the last two songs off of Bedtime for Democracy. This is Dead Kennedys' 1986 album, a later album from them. Some people don't like it. They think it got a little preachy, but Jello Biafra could tell me to do anything, and I would probably believe he was right. This is DMSO by the Dead Kennedys.

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Some people say it cures arthritis. 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It's absorbed directly through the skin. Mix it with lemon juice. Touch your fingertips, you'll taste the lemon. The police started a riot down at the courthouse. Again, running amok, spilling blood, bashing heads. I do my part behind the lines, swabbing door

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0: What a track. We actually played four Dead Kennedys songs there because I put the needle in the wrong spot. But that doesn't matter because we love the Dead Kennedys. Actually, one of my all-time favorite punk rock bands. I don't know how many people can make that much noise with just bass, guitar, drums, and a singer like that. Absolutely, absolutely wonderful band. So instead of DMSO and Lie Detector, we also heard Where Do You Draw the Line and Potshot Heard Round the World. Those are the last four tracks off of 1986's Bedtime for Democracy. We're going to take a little gear shift here and get into some Devil Makes 3. And then I might make some punk rock purists mad because we're going to go to a live set of Kings of Leon off their Rarely album. This was recorded in the UK. We're going to play California Waiting and Molly's Hangover from Kings of Leon because their live set is very, very punk rock. I don't care what anybody says. Let's hear from one of our underwriters and then we'll get into some Devil Makes 3. We got For Good Again and Statesboro Blues off of their Stomp and Smash album from 2016.
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You are listening to KGVM Bozeman 95.9. Let's continue on with some more Kings of Leon. This is Molly's Hangover.

for Lemmy. Indeed. Indeed, indeed, indeed. That was Murphy Law with their cover of Stay Clean. That is off the Killed by Death punk tribute to Motorhead that came out in 2025. And if you love Motorhead and if you love punk music, that is the album you need to get. It has so many absolute banger covers on it. You got Pennywise, you got The Bronx. That was Murphy's Law. And before that, it was GBH. And with their cover of Bomber, you're listening to KGVM Bozeman 95.9. 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And we've got an underwriter here that we want to shout out to. 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

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And I am DJ Chester, and we are listening to punk rock A to Z. We've got Amel and the Sniffers all the way through to Zebrahead tonight, and I know some of you were worried a little earlier because we were only to the K's, but have no fear, have no fear. We are pumping into NOFX right now. I've got for you Bleeding Heart Disease and Bottles to the Ground. These are both off of the 24 album, Greatest Songs Ever Written by Us. We're going to follow NOFX up with some Ramones and some Replacements because Replacements have punk rock roots. And then we're going to get into some Sex Pistols and some Vandals. We're going to have a double set of Vandals since we barely missed getting to them last week. We just ran out of time. There's too much punk rock to listen to. So we're going to have a double set of Vandals before we get into Zebrahead to end off this 3-week series of Punk Rock A to Z. I am DJ Chester. Thank you for tuning in to KGVM Bozeman 95.9. 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That's all you need to know. 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

All right, that was the first two songs from Vandals on our Vandals list. We're giving them a double dose of the double feature, so 2 times 2 is 4, because we didn't quite get to them last week on Punk Rock A to Z. So this week on Punk Rock A to Z, we're giving Vandals 4 songs instead of 2, because I just like it like that. 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And we have a special treat. My favorite Vandals album is Hitler Bad, Vandals Good. So we're going to play the first 2 tracks off of that. This is People That Are Going to Hell and Cafe 405 by Vandals.

All right. That was Dopamine by Strawberry Fuzz. Next up, we got Bad Astronaut. This is Needle in the Hay.

That was Needle in the Hay by Bad Astronaut, and I have a special treat to kick us out of here tonight. This is going to be We Were Punk First. This is Dead Pioneers. They are a native lead punk band out of Denver, Colorado, and they freaking rule, if you know what I mean. This is We Were Punk First. You've been listening to KGVM 95.9. Music for the Gallatin Valley. Thank you for hanging out tonight. Hope you enjoyed the show, and we will see you next Wednesday for Nocturnal Transmissions with DJ Chester. Here's the Dead Pioneers with We Were Punk First.

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1: Hello, hello, hello, and welcome to another edition of Live on Vinyl Entertainment here on 95.9 KGVM, coming to you from Bozeman, Montana. So today I was running around the record store and I found a couple of live records. One of them I've heard a few times on like YouTube, but I just found it on vinyl, so of course I had to buy it. And the other one I hadn't even heard of, but I saw it and was like, let's buy this and give it a listen. So I'm listening to it for the first time with you fine folks as well. So from Charlotte, North Carolina, recorded in 1972, this is Led Zeppelin.

0: live there. You develop an opinion of it. And you sum it up.
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0: This is called Celebration Day.

0: we got the string fixed. It's really nice to be on holiday again. After 10 months in England, it gets...
1: It's only about...
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0: This is a song dedicated to an old hunting dog in England who was 19 years old, and he used to go out to see his lady friend, and he used to get so wasted that he couldn't get back, and we used to have to carry him back. He was a Labrador, and he was really young.
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1: Good evening at the back.
0: It doesn't look like it's that bad.
1: I didn't know you were there until I heard the story.
0: They got at least 4,000 seats empty, though. How many is this place hold?
2: Almost 12,000 for basketball.
0: I don't know. I guess they've got around 8 now. Now, this is a bad crowd.
1: Sounds very much like the beginnings of a blue.

0: This is something from, actually that's from the next album.
1: I don't know.
0: This is something from the last one.
1: Maybe.
0: I will require a little bit of silence, not too much greasy football stuff. Stairway to Heaven.

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0: 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They are much better than this.
2: We introduce
0: We'll put that on the record.
2: We got... 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
1: They play acoustics last time.
2: Our percussionist is going to join us
0: for
2: the vocal.
0: Time ever done it on a
2: John Bonham's going to sing. Hang on a minute, listen up, that's distorted, man. 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

0: Doesn't look like it. Back up, give me some light.
1: All right, that was Led Zeppelin from 1972 in Charlotte. This next album is the one that caught my eye and kind of started the idea for today's show. So let's get into it right away. This was recorded in 1971, so a year earlier, in Pompeii. This is Pink Floyd.

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Coming up next is Democracy Now, but until then, let's keep listening to Pink Floyd, and I will see you all next time.

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1: Hi, my name is Rich, and I listen to KGVM because it's got Democracy Now! On it. That's why I started it, was to get Democracy Now! On the airwaves. You are listening to KGVM Bozeman, Montana, USA. I'm from Bozeman, Montana, Montana, USA.
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3: 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I'm J.P. Pomnikowski. 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It was the winter that wasn't in Yellowstone National Park. Author and historian Jeff Henry just finished his 48th season as a winter keeper in Yellowstone National Park. His job is to ensure the buildings at Old Faithful and other locations don't collapse under the weight of several feet of snow. After nearly 50 years in Yellowstone winters, the 2025-26 winter season was unlike any other in Henry's firsthand experience. It wasn't the least snowy, but it was definitely the warmest. Henry said, "It was off the charts warm. I've seen winters that were lighter snowfall than this one, but the temperatures were unprecedented. Absolutely unprecedented." Henry moved into his winter cabin at Old Faithful in mid-October, just as he has done every year since 1978. Winter keeping, he said, is the hardest work in Wyoming. Right now, we do the Yellowstone General Stores and the four post offices. That's about 20 buildings around the park. Using shovels, saws, wires, and gravity, Henry and the other winter keepers remove accumulated snow from the roofs of the buildings to ensure that they don't sag or collapse under the weight. The deeper the snow, the harder it is to remove, so Henry knows that a good winter keeper is always proactive. Henry says, "Our philosophy is to start clearing the snow as soon as possible. The first snow is usually soft and powdery and won't hold together. As soon as it bonds, we try to get it off, because it comes down fast and soon all of your buildings are alarmingly loaded." In mid-April, Henry moved out of his winter cabin and back to his home in Paradise Valley, Montana. Henry has plenty of anecdotal evidence telling him how unusually warm this past winter was. One thing he cited

degrees below zero and stay there for extended periods of time. This winter had many nights that barely froze. Henry noted that there were several consecutive days where overnight temperatures would barely dip below freezing, down to only 28 degrees during the heart of winter. And daytime temperatures often stayed in the 40s and even 50s at places like Canyon Village. That's warmer than Henry has ever experienced. Henry said, "My rough estimate is that daytime temperatures were often 20 to 30 degrees warmer than they used to be," he said. With warmer temperatures and little snowfall, the concern for the summer and fall is that Yellowstone will be dangerously dry, with water shortages, extreme heat, and drought, and exponentially increased fire danger. On Thursday, June 18th, the Yellowstone Ballet Company presents The Little Mermaid, 6:30 p.m. at the Wilson Auditorium on Main Street in Bozeman. 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
1: I'm Dr. Anthony Lizowitz, and this is Climate Connections. At Michigan State University, the roar of lawnmowers is being replaced by the sound of buzzing bees. Last year, the school began transforming some mowed lawns into wild meadow habitat for pollinators like bees, butterflies, and hummingbirds. Landscape Services Coordinator Josh Reidner worked with an entomology professor to identify 22 acres of lawn on campus that got little foot traffic. The landscaping crew stopped mowing those areas and let the grass grow naturally. And on 6 of those acres, they planted and seeded native and pollinator-friendly plants.
2: We put some butterfly weed and Joe Pye weed. There's Blazing Star, Bee Balm, Mountain Mint, Black-Eyed Susan.
1: By limiting the need for mowers and other gas-powered lawn equipment, the project reduces planet-warming carbon pollution and maintenance costs.
2: We're only doing the mowing, essentially, once a year, as opposed to, 24 to 28 times a year.
1: So Reidner expects the change to pay for itself within 3 years. And he hopes to expand the effort by planting more this year. So soon, the campus will be abuzz with butterflies, bees, and birds.
2: It's going to help the environment. It's going to do a lot of good for us.
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0: Johnny Hodges' alto sax set was on Passion Flower.
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4: I'm Rick Smith, and this is Labor History in Two. On this day in labor history, the year was 1935. That was the day more than 1,000 locked-out dock workers battled police forces in Vancouver, British Columbia, in the Battle of Ballantyne Pier. The dispute began weeks earlier when the Shipping Federation locked out dock workers at Powell River using scabs to unload and load cargo. Shipping magnates feared communist leadership had taken over the company unions they established in the 1920s. Workers at other ports in British Columbia now refused to handle Powell River cargo and were also locked out. Hot cargoing was the main issue, but dockers also demanded higher wages, union recognition, and fair dispatching. The previous year's West Coast waterfront strike had put dock workers everywhere in a fighting mood. In Vancouver, dockers ousted management lackeys from their union and voted in a radical leadership during a recent election. Shipping bosses, local politicians, and businessmen all cried Bolshevik menace. They formed a Citizens League and prepared for battle. And on this day, striking dockers marched to Ballantyne Pier, where they had been denied the right to picket. They were determined to stop the scabbing and intended to confront the scabs directly. Led by World War I veteran Mickey O'Rourke, dockers were abruptly stopped at the pier entrance by Vancouver police. Immediately, they were beaten and tear-gassed by club-wielding police and despised specials. Soon, British Columbia Provincial Police and Royal Canadian Mounted Police emerged to join in on the assault. The fighting continued for 3 hours. Police horses trampled many as they tried to escape. Scores were hospitalized and arrested. The strike dragged on for months and ended in defeat. But dockers would win the war through 10 years of hard, dedicated organizing that culminated with an ILWU charter in 1945.

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1: On Friday, June 26th, from 5:30 to 8:30 p.m. at the Gallatin Labor Temple, the Gallatin Park Central Labor Council and the Montana AFL-CIO are hosting a cookout to celebrate our working community. 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
1: 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Hi, this is Bob Wall. I've been involved with Gallatin Valley Community Radio for several years now. 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Pine Creek Lodge in the Paradise Valley is a unique live music venue featuring shows under the stars and among the pines. 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The following shows are coming up at Pine Creek: The Cruz Brothers with Kaylee Marie on Wednesday, June 17th. Two Nights of Pinky and the Floyd, Thursday and Friday, the 18th and 19th. Melvin Seals and JGB on Saturday, the 20th. Core Blend with Branson Anderson on Sunday, June 21st. The Mountain Grass Unit on Wednesday, June 24th. Johnny Dango on Thursday, the 25th. Two Nights of Moe, Friday and Saturday, the 26th and 27th of June. Terrapin Flyer on Sunday, June 28th. And many more. You can find more information, schedules, and tickets at pinecreeklodgemontana.com. They hope to see you soon for some music between the pines.
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3: This is Human Capital, news and features of Montana government. I'm J.P. Pomnikowski. 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It was the winter that wasn't in Yellowstone National Park. Author and historian Jeff Henry just finished his 48th season as a winter keeper in Yellowstone National Park. His job is to ensure the buildings at Old Faithful and other locations don't collapse under the weight of several feet of snow. After nearly 50 years in Yellowstone winters, the 2025-26 winter season was unlike any other in Henry's firsthand experience. It wasn't the least snowy, but it was definitely the warmest. Henry said, "It was off the charts warm. I've seen winters that were lighter snowfall than this one, but the temperatures were unprecedented. absolutely unprecedented. Henry moved into his winter cabin at Old Faithful in mid-October, just as he has done every year since 1978. Winter keeping, he said, is the hardest work in Wyoming. Right now, we do the Yellowstone General Stores and the four post offices. That's about 20 buildings around the park. Using shovels, saws, wires, and

One thing he cited was his ski wax. Henry said, "Ski waxes are color-coded according to the temperature range where they are useful. I buy an assortment of warm and cold waxes, and I usually use up all my cold waxes while my warm waxes remain untouched. That was not the case this winter." And Henry says the snowfall, or the lack thereof, was notable this winter, too. This wasn't the driest winter in Henry's time as a winter keeper. He could think of several seasons where there was much less snow for him to clear. What struck him about this winter was how warm it was, and that it stayed that way. Henry said, "Yellowstone used to be a really harsh place in the winter. The temperature would frequently go far below zero, as much as 50 degrees below zero, and stay there for extended periods of time. This winter had many nights that barely froze." Henry noted that there were several consecutive days where overnight temperatures would barely dip below freezing, down to only 28 degrees, during the heart of winter. And daytime temperatures often stayed in the 40s and even 50s at places like Canyon Village. That's warmer than Henry has ever experienced. Henry said, "My rough estimate is that daytime temperatures were often 20 to 30 degrees warmer than they used to be," he said. With warmer temperatures and little snowfall, the concern for the summer and fall is that Yellowstone will be dangerously dry, with water shortages, extreme heat, and drought, and exponentially increased fire danger. On Thursday, June 18th, the Yellowstone Ballet Company presents The Little Mermaid, 6:30 p.m. at the Wilson Auditorium on Main Street in Bozeman. The ballet features Fiona Lee of the world-renowned Royal Danish Ballet, Marco Mikoff of the Milwaukee Ballet, and local mermaids and sea creatures. 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After the ballet performance, kids can dress up in supplied Little Nemo, jellyfish, or starfish costumes and take pictures with ballerina Fiona Lee. There are also free seashells for kids. 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
1: I'm Dr. Anthony Lizerwitz, and this is Climate Connections. At Michigan State University, the roar of lawnmowers is being replaced by the sound of buzzing bees. Last year, the school began transforming some mowed lawns into wild meadow habitat for pollinators like bees, butterflies, and hummingbirds. Landscape Services Coordinator Josh Reidner worked with an entomology professor to identify 22 acres of lawn on campus that got little foot traffic. The landscaping crew stopped mowing those areas and let the grass grow naturally. And on 6 of those acres, they planted and seeded native and pollinator-friendly plants.
2: We put some butterfly weed and Joe Pye weed. There's Blazing Star, Bee Balm, Mountain Mint, Black-Eyed Susan.
1: By limiting the need for mowers and other gas-powered lawn equipment, the project reduces planet-warming carbon pollution and maintenance costs.
2: We're only doing the mowing, essentially, once a year, as opposed to, 24 to 28 times a year.
1: So Reidner expects the change to pay for itself within 3 years. And he hopes to expand the effort by planting more this year. So soon, the campus will be abuzz with butterflies, bees, and birds.
2: It's going to help the environment. It's going to do a lot of good for us.
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seen Lucy May driving Mr. So-and-so's car? But have you seen the Reverend's daughter hanging out at all the bars?

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3: I'm Rick Smith, and this is Labor History in Two. On this day in labor history, the year was 1935. That was the day more than 1,000 locked-out dock workers battled police forces in Vancouver, British Columbia, in the Battle of Ballantyne Pier. The dispute began weeks earlier when the Shipping Federation locked out dock workers at Powell River using scabs to unload and load cargo. Shipping magnates feared communist leadership had taken over the company unions they established in the 1920s. Workers at other ports in British Columbia now refused to handle Powell River cargo and were also locked out. Hot cargoing was the main issue, but dockers also demanded higher wages, union recognition, and fair dispatching. The previous year's West Coast waterfront strike had put dock workers everywhere in a fighting mood. In Vancouver, dockers ousted management lackeys from their union and voted in a radical leadership during a recent election. Shipping bosses, local politicians, and businessmen all cried Bolshevik menace. They formed a Citizens League and prepared for battle. And on this day, striking dockers marched to Ballantyne Pier, where they had been denied the right to picket. They were determined to stop the scabbing and intended to confront the scabs directly. Led by World War I veteran Mickey O'Rourke, dockers were abruptly stopped at the pier entrance by Vancouver police. Immediately, they were beaten and tear-gassed by club-wielding police and despised specials. Soon, British Columbia Provincial Police and Royal Canadian Mounted Police emerged to join in on the assault. The fighting continued for 3 hours. Police horses trampled many as they tried to escape. Scores were hospitalized and arrested. The strike dragged on for months and ended in defeat. But dockers would win the war through 10 years of hard, dedicated organizing that culminated with an ILWU charter in 1945.

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1: Good morning. My name is Steve, and you're listening to Science Saturday.
2: It is hot today. I'm turning on this fan. Meanwhile, I'm not going to use the oven tonight. I'll make a cold dinner. Let's see what we have in the fridge.
3: It's pretty early in the morning, but my apartment is already sweltering. We're up in the third floor in what used to be the attic of this building, so it gets really hot up here in the summer. So that means the AC is getting put on today.
2: We depend on our air conditioning and refrigeration to keep us cool, but they put us in a bind. The more we run them, the more electricity we use, the more greenhouse gases we release. This means that the technologies designed to keep us comfortable in hot weather...
3: Well, when the AC doesn't cut it, the way I really stay cool is by getting a cold drink out of the fridge.
2: And our soda and beer chilled are at the same time helping ensure even hotter summers.
3: I go through so much seltzer in the summer.
2: We need artificial cooling for survival, but it also warps our sense of comfort and what is normal. How did we get into this vicious cycle, and is there a way out? I'm Molly Bentley, and this is Big Picture Science from the SETI Institute. In this episode, the extensive network of artificial cold that keeps our food ready to eat, how air conditioning made the summer blockbuster possible, and a company that's helping us keep our cool more efficiently. This episode is Cold Comfort. I'm going to put these items out on the counter for you to think about and then guess which of them should not go into the refrigerator, according to our next guest. I have here a carton of milk, a peach, and a tomato. The answer is revealed in my conversation with reporter Nicola Twilley. She has shown how almost everything we eat has been transformed, and much of it made possible by a vast chain of cold, from caves to warehouses to our fridges. And it raises the question, are we over-dependent on our cooling machines? Nicola is the co-host of the Gastropod podcast. She is a contributing writer at The New Yorker, and she is the author of Frostbite, How Refrigeration Changed Our Food, Our Planet, and Ourselves. And she began by explaining how it all began. That is, how far back our use of cold to keep food from perishing goes.
4: I think it goes way back. A long time before humans knew how to make cold, we had realized that cold helped preserve food. And so there are archaeologists who have done sort of experiments and think that humans were using the natural cold of caves, for example, which helps preserve. They would deliberately store bone marrow in there and keep it over the summer as a sort of snack. Ready, you open the bone just like a can, scoop out the marrow. So people have been using it for a while without any ability to make it or any knowledge of really what it was, but a realization that it certainly helped preserve things.
2: At some point we had, moving ahead from the Neanderthals, many thousands of years, we had ice houses, maybe in the 18th century or at least the 19th century, and these were big blocks of ice. The ice would be cut from rivers or from lakes. Was that the beginning of the icebox, of refrigeration, of mechanical refrigeration?
4: Yeah, it's really interesting. So ice, this is this very ephemeral thing, right? And you have a lot of it when it's cold, which is when you don't want it. You want it in the summer when it's hot. And so a lot of human ingenuity has been put into figuring out how to store ice. Ice houses were the preserve of aristocrats. They were a luxury, but they were a necessity if you were an aristocrat. And it wasn't until the 1800s that ice

0: natural cold and the way we could ship it out, it was kind of the equivalent of Saudi oil is today. Like, it was this incredible natural resource that we were monetizing and that the rest of the world depended on.
1: Of course, you don't want to chip a little bit of that lake ice and put it in your drink in case you're getting all kinds of little microbes and leaves and things like that. But that's another story, perhaps.
0: Well, that was the reason that mechanically made ice, one of the reasons mechanically made ice took over is because natural ice was great and it was in abundance. But we're talking about the 1800s at this point. There is no EPA. There is no requirement to treat wastewater. And as America is industrializing and urbanizing, people are pouring all kinds of crap in the water. And so natural ice was making people sick. We had a lot of it. It was abundant. It was in many ways better than mechanically made ice and cheaper, but it was making people ill.
1: That is so interesting. Well, to give a sense of where we've come since then, we'll jump way ahead. And you write that when the farm-to-table movement started years ago, you got stuck on that word and the concept of to, farm-to-table. That is, what happens in between, since farmers are not delivering the corn and the apples right to our doorstep. There's a big in-between there. What did you learn about that, or what was the big question mark over your head about that process?
0: Well, at first, it was pure curiosity of wanting to see these spaces, the spaces we have built for our food to live in, on its way from the farm to the table. What I didn't realize is that it's not just, you know, we built these spaces and now our food can travel long distance. That had an incredible transformative impact on what we eat, where it's grown, how it tastes, how good it is for us, how good it is for the planet. Everything from, you know, Irish independence to the invention of the hoodie, you can trace back to the refrigeration. And so in going to see these places, just out of curiosity, I fell down a decade-long rabbit hole.
1: Those places include industrial facilities, and you visited some of those. One was in the Ozark Mountains, I believe. What did you learn about the role that industrial facilities play in filling the promise of the two, and what is it like to walk into one?
0: Yeah, so industry experts call this the cold chain, and your domestic fridge is just the tip of the iceberg, literally. There is a whole world of refrigerated spaces that are supplying, you know, your fridge is the end point. So warehouses, trucks, you know, refrigerated shipping containers. But they are, first of all, huge. There's a lot of former limestone mines in the Ozarks that have been converted into refrigerated and frozen food warehouses. But these spaces are honestly astonishing. Okay, this one place, it's right next to Kraft's biggest mac and cheese factory. They store a lot of the Kraft surplus. It is absolutely ginormous. It sort of has its own weather down there. One of the underground spaces I visited in Carthage, the refrigerated warehouse manager told me he hasn't even seen all of it. It is genuinely huge. We drove around for a couple of hours.
1: I'm just imagining turning a corner and just seeing stacks and stacks of, you know, cheddar or whatever it might be. Is it just huge blocks of cheese? Cheese everywhere? How much is down there?
0: A lot of it is in cans, big yellow drums. So it's not, you know, aging gently on the shelf, absorbing the fungal inhabitants the way it would be in a European cheese cave. And you start to get a sense of, like, what it takes to feed America, basically. I mean, this amount of food, it's overwhelming.
1: What does cold do to food? Why do we put things on ice or in refrigerators?
0: So obviously, in some senses, cold is a time machine. It slows down everything. And in so doing, it slows down the rate of decay. So that's what's happening, say, with meat or milk. You are basically making the microbes that want to eat those things before we can much more sluggish. You can knock out those microbes, say, if you ultra heat pasteurize milk, you just kill them all, right? And that's how you preserve the milk. Well, in cold, you don't kill them, but you just make them so slow

0: that they don't reproduce fast enough to get to be where there's enough of them that they would cause us harm. With fruit and vegetables, it's a little different. Fruit and vegetables, when you harvest them, they're still alive, which is a sort of disturbing thing for me to find out. But they are still breathing. They call it respiring, so we don't get as freaked out, but they're breathing. And like us, they have a certain number of breaths that they can take before they die. And the whole trick is to just slow down how fast they're breathing so that when you do that, that slows down how fast they're metabolizing. So you don't want them to breathe. You don't want them to metabolize. Essentially, you want them to hibernate. And that's what the cold does. It makes them breathe very, very slowly.
1: I wonder if you could tell us what happens to, say, a Washington State apple once it's picked.
0: Yeah, this is the thing. I just as a side note, you know, we think that like those Silicon Valley billionaires with their life extension regimes are like, you know, the cutting edge of immortality. No, it's a Washington State apple. We are tweaking those to live as long as humanly possible. So what happens is they're harvested and then they are chilled and they are put into not just refrigerated but controlled atmosphere warehouses. So cold does a great job of slowing down how fast these apples breathe, but you can do even more by tweaking what they're breathing. And different varieties of apples have different atmospheric requirements. So what you need to do is you need to take down the oxygen really, really low. It just has pores that are letting in, that taking in oxygen to fuel all the metabolic reactions in the cell and exhaling carbon dioxide. And if you can reduce the oxygen levels as low as possible, if you can give them as little oxygen as humanly possible, then they can hardly metabolize because they're only getting a tiny bit. So that's how it works.
1: And I think people will be stunned to find out how old that apple is, or could be, the one that you see in the grocery store.
0: Yeah, I mean, again, we shouldn't be stunned because, you know, we know when apples are harvested. And so if it says it's a Washington State apple and you're eating it in late June, it wasn't harvested in late June. It was harvested the fall before, and it's probably coming up on its first birthday. And people are horrified by that, but they shouldn't be because it is one of the things I think is really interesting about refrigeration is it's made us sort of forgetful about when things are in season, what it takes to get them to us. And it's a willing forgetfulness. People don't want to think of their apple being that old. And in fact, when refrigeration was first introduced and people were first asked to eat, you know, these were first put on the market, apples that were a year old, American consumers were horrified. They were like, there's no way I'm going to eat that. It's not fresh. And so the definition of freshness had to change. And now we've internalized that new definition and we don't even think, well, when was this harvested? Our food can spend months, years in refrigerated warehouses and we don't think about that time. It's invisible to us.
1: Can you say then what we have lost and what are we missing out on? Besides maybe taste, nutritional value, is there another cost to this extensive use of refrigeration?
0: Yeah, so first of all, there are an awful lot of benefits. And I really, really, I always have to put that up front because I am not a person who's like, get rid of your fridge. No, even if you do get rid of your fridge, you're still at the end of a cold chain. So it makes no difference. And you don't need to. So refrigeration, many, many, many, many, many, many benefits. But, and one of the reasons I wrote the book is, those benefits have been widely celebrated. What hasn't been as well documented are the costs. And given that right now we are exporting a U.S. cold chain all over the world, it seemed important to add up those costs. And so some of them are flavor, which might not matter to you. I think it matters. But I think there are bigger picture issues, which are, okay, now we can have, there's a food writer called Joanna Blythman who refers to the cornucopia of the modern supermarket as permanent global summertime. And it is, you can have blueberries on Christmas Day, you can have asparagus every day of the year, it is a bounty. On the other hand, you can only have the varieties that have been bred to withstand refrigeration. So there's a lot of fruits and vegetables that can't be refrigerated. And also it is sourced from all around the world. And that has its own problems too. So when you are having that Peruvian asparagus, you are contributing to, you know, the fastest depleting aquifer in the world. And then we haven't even talked about the climate problems, which are massive. Cooling is 10% of global greenhouse gas emissions already. That includes space cooling, but refrigeration is a big chunk of that and growing. So it's a huge problem.
1: Well, then, is there one food that people over-refrigerate that does not need to be refrigerated? It is fine on the counter or the shelf, but we make the mistake and refrigerate it. Anyway, what's the number one candidate?
0: Oh my gosh. I mean, I will never forget the look of horror from one scientist when I put a peach in the refrigerator and she was like, this is the stone fruit killing zone. Like, don't do it. But I would say, I have to say tomatoes. You're disabling the machinery that makes flavor. You just eat them instead.
1: Nicola Twilley, thank you so much for joining us to talk about frostbite. It's been a real pleasure talking to you.
0: Thank you. It's been so much fun talking to you.
1: Okay, so the carton of milk goes back in the fridge, but the peach and tomato stay out. Thanks to the insight from Nicola Twilley, co-host of the Gastropod podcast and the author of Frostbite, How Refrigeration Changed Our Food, Our Planet, and Ourselves.

0: am too much. Ha!
1: Next, why air conditioning is refrigeration for people and how we got addicted to it. Why the technology that beats the heat is cold comfort on Big Picture Science.

0: Before we talk more about cooling down, a reminder of the extent to which the planet is heating up. When we spoke with reporter Jeff Goodell about his book, whose title pulls no punches, The Heat Will Kill You First, for an episode about extreme heat, he provided a vivid description of what it was like to walk outside on a 115-degree day in Phoenix.
1: I was staying downtown, and I opened the door from the hotel that I was in, and I walked out into what felt like just a wall of heat. And it was shocking, and it felt solid, and it felt alive, and it felt immediately oppressive. And I had about 15 blocks to walk to get to my meeting. And by the time I completed those 15 blocks, my heart was pounding. I was feeling lightheaded. And I realized that if I had to go another 15 or 20 blocks, I could be in real trouble. And it was right then that I decided that most people don't understand that how dangerous heat is. Actually, the feeling of 115 degrees, the actual feeling of trying to exist at a level of temperature that is beyond what we humans have evolved to deal with.
0: But we are compelled to find ways to deal with record heat because hot and even hotter days are in the forecast, and not only for Phoenix. Cities around the world continue to break summer temperature records. Heat affects us in tangible ways, as our assistant producer Shannon Geary knows, because even summers in New England are getting unbearable. She found out how a local company, Transera, in Somerville, Massachusetts, is finding new and more efficient ways to help us keep our cool.
2: My name is Eric Morrison. I am the chief cooling engineer at a startup called Transera, and we mostly operate out of Somerville near Union Square.
3: Well, one thing, are you from the New England area?
2: Okay,
3: then I'm sure you've heard, as I've probably said to people many times, and I think many people say, that summers here are brutal. And it's not because of the heat, it's because of the humidity.
2: Right.
3: I live in a pretty small apartment. I've got two window AC units, and I swear it doesn't seem like they do anything some days. Why are ACs so bad at dealing with humidity?
2: Generally, in a small residential setting, air conditioners are bad at dealing with humidity because they are A, inefficient, B, probably not well maintained, and C, made on the cheap. They don't have a lot of intelligence to determine what the best operating state is.
0: We should pause here and say how air conditioners like Shannon's work. When you press that button, your AC begins doing two things: cooling the air and removing moisture from it, although it has a limited capacity to absorb moisture, which is key to our story. Air conditioners rely on the continuous cycle of a phase change of a material called a refrigerant, going from a compressed gas state to an expanded liquid state and then back to gas again. When it's a gas, it releases heat to the outside world. When the refrigerant is a liquid, because that's cooler than the gas state, it draws the heat from your hot, muggy apartment. As the liquid refrigerant absorbs the heat of your room, it becomes a gas again, and the whole thing starts over. And amazingly, this process hasn't changed much from the early 1900s.
2: If you were to time travel back to the beginning of air conditioning from now, an air conditioning technician could generally understand what's going on. Obviously, the bells and whistles and the computer boards and all that would be completely foreign, but the overall physical principles and what's happening are the same. So this is the prototyping lab. It's where we do a lot of the building. And you can see it's kind of like your childhood bedroom. Lots of things strewn about.
3: Ain't more science going on here than in my childhood bedroom, I have to say.
2: Science is a compliment there. The climate chamber, which we're standing outside of now, it's basically a big box that we're able to get one side really hot and humid, and then the other side we try to cool down.
3: This is like the simulation testing a little bit.
2: Exactly. Simulation is the perfect word for it.
3: It's almost like being inside one of those styrofoam coolers.
2: Mm-hmm. We have heaters and humidifiers in here to create what it would be like to walk in your apartment after being on vacation for a week, and it's July and it's really hot and sticky.
3: So. And everything's cooking.
2: Yeah, everything's cooking. So we want to counteract that. And so we need to study how quickly we were able to do it, how effectively we were able to do it, and how much energy we're using to do it. So.
0: What Shannon learned is that traditional air conditioners handle humidity through an energy-intensive process. That's because they have to overcool the humid air to take the moisture out. The company Transera is improving that process by building units that dry the air before it's cooled. The result? Air conditioners that are better at dehumidifying and that use less energy.
2: Our sort of proprietary technology is something that deals with the humidity in a passive way instead of having to have the refrigeration circuit work really hard to get below that dew point to get all the moisture out of the air and drip down off the evaporator. We have a sponge-like material that intercepts the air, removes the moisture, and gives you warm, dry air so that you just have to cool it, therefore creating less of a latent cooling load on the air conditioner itself.
3: Can you speak to, you know, when I think about factors that are contributing to the climate crisis, I have to say my mind doesn't immediately go to air conditioning units. I tend to think about things like cars, planes, shipping vessels, you know, gas, electricity, etc. Can you speak a little bit to the part that air conditioners are playing in this cycle of, you know, helping us manage increasing temperatures, but also potentially contributing to them?
2: Sure. So you can look at it a couple different ways. If you look at the overall carbon footprint that we impose on the Earth, 4% of that total comes from air conditioning alone. So
3: 4%? Wow. 4%.
2: All carbon emissions globally. Now, there are a lot of other things that contribute, but if you're thinking about, oh, little old air conditioner in the corner that I'm not giving a second thought to is creating 4% of the carbon emissions. Well, there's a lot of room for improvement because a lot of air conditioners aren't efficient. Now, fast forward to the last 10 or 15 years, our lights are more efficient, our computers are more efficient. So why can't our air conditioners be more efficient? Yeah, so I can do a loop through here and
3: yeah,
2: show you
3: sure.
2: Some other stuff.
3: That sounds great. I'll say this is definitely a lot nicer looking than a lot of the portable air conditioners. It's kind of, it almost looks like an old, like, radio, I want to say, with the kind of brown slatted panels out front and the wood top.
2: Yeah, so the idea behind this is, you know, everything now has to look vintage and from another era, but also have all the modern bells and whistles. But outside, we want to make sure that it doesn't look like you have a science experiment operating in your apartment.
3: So Transera's air conditioners have this metal organic framework. You said it kind of acts like a big sponge soaking up water, and that way the rest of the components of the air conditioner don't have to work to, they only have to work to cool the air, not also take liquid out of the air. Can you explain a little bit more about what that looks like? I mean, if I opened it up, would it look like a big sponge?
2: A little bit. The material itself, it's not terribly new, but metal organic framework, or we call it MOF, has been studied for the last 30 or 40 years. And what we're doing is not anything new. The way we're doing it is new, and the types of substances we're using is new, but desiccants, which you probably see every day when you open a package or you get a little pill bottle and there's a little thing inside of it that's absorbing moisture. That's what a desiccant is. And so we use
3: Those little silica gel packets that very clearly say do not eat?
2: Yeah. Yep. And do not eat it. But overall, dehumidification has been around for, you know, as long as we've been shipping things. So as far as what it looks like, it sort of looks like a rigid sponge. So it's not something you'd want to run across your skin, but it's definitely something that looks like a sponge. So it has open pores and air can pass through it. And the whole reason that a MOF is good at removing moisture is, well, there's a couple of reasons. One, it has a very high surface area for how much mass it has. So our MOF material allows humid air to pass through it, and based on what temperature it is at, so if it's cool or hot, if it's slightly cool, then it will absorb the moisture into the little crevices and pores and orifices inside of the material. Then, well, where does it go? Well, it doesn't just disappear. So we have to heat it up and bake it off. But if you recall that during the refrigeration cycle, there's a hot and the cold part. Well, most air conditioners only use the cold part, and then the hot air is just kind of evacuated or exhausted outside, and it's gone. Well, we are able to use that hot air to bake our MOF and then remove the moisture, and so that it can be regenerated, and the whole process can start over.
3: Okay, so you're lifting the front slats off. Where about is that metal sponge framework, or the MOF?
2: Yep, so it pretty much sits in the middle and everything rotates around it. Because we have to pass air, cool air on one side and hot air on the other, because we have to do that, it sits in the middle where the air can easily access it.
3: Since you're pumping out mostly air and just more humid air, putting moisture back out into the outside air, is there any water drippage?
2: No, we don't create condensate for the most part on our residential devices. All of that is absorbed when it's in a vapor state and then exhausted in a vapor state.
3: Got it. Okay. So no risk of walking under this and getting a trickle on your head.
2: Yeah, that's also a high selling point. The process itself is very simple. The details in making it effective and energy efficient and cost effective to install is where the kind of the science comes in.
3: Well, Eric, thank you so much for talking with me today.
2: Sure.
0: That's Shannon Geary and engineer Eric Morrison keeping their cool at the company Transera in Somerville, Massachusetts. Their discussion underscores the dilemma of our hotter future. We need air conditioning to survive sweltering temperatures, but the growing dependence on AC makes the world hotter. Well, someone who has thought about how we got here and how we might escape this unfortunate feedback loop is Stan Cox. As lead scientist at the Land Institute, he has had a long career dedicated to achieving sustainability on this planet, and that includes researching and writing a book that he talked to Seth Shostak about, Losing Our Cool, The Uncomfortable Truths About Our Air-Conditioned World.
4: Stan, when was it that air conditioning finally, if you will, developed legs, that it finally became commonplace, both in offices and in homes?
5: It became somewhat commonplace in the 1930s in certain parts of commerce, especially the movie theater, which apparently were pretty stuffy, sweaty, not so pleasant places in the days before air conditioning. But it really took off after World War II in the 1950s. But even at that point, by 1960, still only 12% of American homes had any kind of air conditioning. And then the real increase was in the 70s, 80s, and 90s. And by that time, we had become more or less saturated.
4: There seems to be a story that air conditioning was introduced into the printing business earlier than it was in terms of offices and houses, because otherwise the paper would curl. And you don't have a flat sheet of paper, it's hard to print on it. Is that true?
5: Yes, the credit for the very first air conditioning system, and I believe it was around 1917, was in a print shop in Brooklyn. And I even went and visited the building where that print shop was now, which is now full of artists, of course. But you could see in there where the original ducts had been and so forth. And at that point, nobody was thinking about cooling people. But a lot of processes like printing that required cooler or at least not hot air and lower humidity depended on that these early air conditioning systems.
4: If somebody said, well, what's the difference between, you know, air conditioning and refrigeration, what would you tell them?
5: Well, mechanically, there's very little difference. They're basically the same thing. They, you know, one refrigerates the room and the other refrigerates the food in the little room that's inside the big room. Putting out heat into the big room that then the air conditioner has to get rid of. When central air conditioning became available, and this would be in the 50s probably, home builders realized that they could save a lot of money by doing away with features like large windows that open and close and large eaves that shade the side of the house and heavier construction, all the things that help keep an interior of a house cool with natural ventilation. They could do away with all those things, and then it would be cheaper just to install central air conditioning.
4: I mean, just thinking of the skyscrapers of New York, like the Empire State Building. I mean, there are a lot of windows, but you can't open them. And that was built in the 1930s. So I guess by then, you know, you were already relying on centralized air conditioning in a building to make it habitable, right?
5: Those are earliest tall buildings. I doubt that they had it. But by the time in the 1950s, when the modern office block, a big cube or a big thick building came along, they could not have existed. It would be uninhabitable without air conditioning. But it's also not easy to even out the temperature in such a building. And as a result, the number one complaint that I, since I wrote my book, the number one comment I get from people is that my office is too cold in the summer and I have to take a sweater or a space heater.
4: But there have been other phenomena aside from the fact that, you know, we sort of gave up on big windows that you could open. There were things like enclosed shopping malls and even the dominance of the automobile were, to some extent, the consequences of mechanical refrigeration, air conditioning, right?
5: Yes, you can not imagine the kind of rush hours that you have in Atlanta, Los Angeles, Dallas, other warm cities that people would be able to sit in traffic jams for many minutes or hours a day. And if they had to have the windows down, were sweating and breathing the exhaust fumes from the cars in the next lane. We wouldn't have developed that kind of commuter culture for sure.
4: What about the kind of the differential effects of air conditioning, Stan, that in fact it's encouraging population move to places that, you know, 50 years ago nobody would consider moving to. And many of these places are places where maybe you shouldn't have so many people because the environments there are very fragile.
5: Yes, the environments are fragile, and they're also not very livable without air conditioning on a large scale. Take South Florida. That's a place where millions of people should not be living because they're all impacting, to a great extent, the Everglades, which it's a resilient ecosystem, but it can't take the urbanization, the water use, et cetera, that's going on, and the agriculture that's all around it. You could go back to the Miami of 75,000 population in the 20s, and that many people could probably live around there. Phoenix is any of these Southwest desert cities are the same way. The desert ecosystems are extremely fragile, more so than marshes and wetlands. And once you mess with them, it takes a long time for them to recover. Phoenix, you can imagine living there today without air conditioning. It had, around 1,000 years ago, the indigenous Hohokam people lived right there in Maricopa County. And they had ways of dealing with the desert heat and in big systems of canals and so forth. But they could not have had 6 million people living in that area. It was in the tens of thousands, I think. And they lived there from like 500 to 1500 A.D., and thrived, but they had a very low impact on the land and the water.

0: Recently, Stan Cox wrote an editorial for the New York Times entitled, "I Swore Off Air Conditioning and You Can Too," about our overdependence on AC. Now, on social media, the headline alone provoked hundreds of insulting and sarcastic responses, like, "Try living in Florida," and "You can pry my AC from my comfortably cold, dead hands," and all sorts of profanity that I won't repeat here. Understandably, the idea of going without air conditioning in the South seems unimaginable. But as a Georgia native, Stan Cox is no stranger to hot, muggy weather, even in central Kansas, where he lives now. And as he explained, it was artificial cold that drove rapid population growth in the Sunbelt states, where residents now depend on it. This feedback loop carries an enormous climate cost. Getting past the headline of his op-ed, Dr. Cox presents an argument for moderate use of AC that does not require everyone throwing their units out the window.
1: Stan, now you live in central Kansas, and of course it gets hot and it's humid there, but you and your wife, I mean, you don't have air conditioning, right? You have a kind of a different approach to this whole question of, you know, making the summers tolerable.
2: Yeah, our house has central air conditioning when we moved in 25 years ago. But we don't use it except for a couple of weekends every summer, like when we have out-of-town visitors or we're having dinner guests, or and we know that they're not going to enjoy it if we don't do that. From mid-June to mid-August, the average high temperature every day here is in the 90s. So it's a nice warm summer, but we get by.
1: I'm not sure that getting by is good enough. I mean, how do you get by? How do you confront this problem?
2: When it's temperatures in the mid-90s outside, our living room will be in the low to mid-80s, which with fans is quite comfortable, even when it's humid, because the fan evaporates the sweat from your body and cools you off. If you're lucky enough to have a basement, our basement is another 10 degrees cooler. So it's in the air-conditioned comfort zone much of the time, even if it's in the 90s outside. But if on a really hot day, you're dashing from the air-conditioned car to the air-conditioned supermarket over black, probably melting asphalt, yeah, you can't sustain yourself there. But on that very same day, if you have access to water and shade and moving air from a fan or a breeze, it's a completely different day.
1: Then there's the effect of air conditioning on our communities. We once in the evenings would sit on the porch and the kids were playing outside. Houses were built for cross ventilation. We kind of talked about that. Now we're in those hermetically sealed boxes that are our houses, and we don't really see the neighbors in the evening unless they dare to knock on the door. I mean, has this social disruption been of any real consequence?
2: Well, that is one of the main reasons that I became interested in air conditioning and writing about it, because I was in very trouble. I grew up in Georgia in the years before air conditioning mostly. And it was exactly as you describe it. There was a big social life on summer evenings, you know, even in the hottest part of the year. Then, you know, when I went back in the late 90s, early 2000s to those places, they were ghost towns. If there hadn't been cars parked in the driveways, you wouldn't have had any evidence that there were any humans in the area. And it seemed like a huge loss in neighborhood life.
1: I mean, even aside from the fact that air conditioning has this energy cost that we somehow have to meet without warming the planet more than we're cooling it, there's the matter of our ability to adapt to warmer temperatures physiologically. Can we adapt to the heat? I mean, is that hardwired into our physiology that, you know, we just put you in Phoenix for 3 weeks and your body will change or something?
2: Well, yeah, that's exactly what happens. And if you think about it, we as humans evolved over millions of years in a huge range of climates, all kinds of conditions, including a lot of hot weather and all of that without air conditioning. So we do have mechanisms built into our physiology that help us adapt. And plenty of research shows, and a lot of this done in the military, that there is physiological adaptation to heat exposure, especially when you have exertion in the heat. Your body is more resilient to heat for a fairly good period of time. Probably even more important, our minds can also adapt too. Comfort researchers developed in the late 90s and 2000s what's called the adaptive model of comfort, which means that the range of temperatures in which you feel comfortable isn't fixed at 65 to 75 or whatever. It shifts up and down depending on the temperatures you've been exposed to in recent days and weeks. And in other words, the more you go without air conditioning, the easier it is for you to live without it.
1: I think what you've said here, Stan, is that, you know, physiologically, we can adapt to a certain general increase in temperatures. But of course, there's a limit to that. I mean, you know, I might be able to get used to 90 degree temperatures, although I personally have little incentive to want to do that. But, you know, if the temperature goes up to 115 degrees, I'm never going to get used to that. It's, you know, the same thing as getting used to colder temperatures. So it doesn't sound to me that we have any argument there for people foregoing their air conditioning.
2: You're right. There absolutely is a limit because your body, just through metabolism, is generating heat all the time, and you have to be able to get rid of that heat. But if the air temperature is in the range of your body temperature, 98.6 degrees, or certainly well above that, then your body needs help in shedding that heat. And in those conditions, there's only so much that a fan can do.
1: Well, finally, Stan, I tend to be kind of an optimist when it comes to these sorts of things, because I figure, oh, well, technology can solve this problem. I'm not so sure about this. But in this case, because we do have technology to cool things down, it's just a matter of, well, how much energy does that cost? And of course, that works in the other direction. But you can imagine a future where we collect energy, for example, with a fleet of orbiting satellites, and we just beam that energy down to Earth without heating up the atmosphere while we do it. And that, you know, this is a temporary problem that will be solved once we have abundant, cheap energy. Am I just being, you know, unduly optimistic here?
2: Yes, Seth, I think you are being a little optimistic. I think that it is sustainable to continue having air conditioning if it is used in extreme heat wave situations or to protect people with health problems, elderly people, etc. In short, to protect health and life. It's going to be necessary and more so, but that's a very small portion of the air conditioning we use, and we can probably stand to do that. But through among the various climate change threats, air conditioning seemed to me a singularly pernicious one because of this feedback loop, you know, creating demand for itself, which creates more greenhouse gases, which is now, well, air conditioning and refrigeration together account for about 10% of electricity consumption worldwide, and it's expected to go to 20% later in the century. So that's going to make it a lot harder to get off of fossil fuels and supply all of that energy in other ways.
1: Stan Cox, thank you very, very much for this very interesting discussion, and it's been a pleasure to talk with you.
2: It's been a pleasure.
0: Stan Cox is a scientist at the Land Institute, and he is the author of Losing Our Cool, The Uncomfortable Truth About Our Air-Conditioned World. Well, this brings us to the big picture thoughts, and we'll bring in assistant producer Shannon Geary for that.
3: One thing that really surprised me was the fact that summer blockbusters were only invented because of air conditioning. I personally love going to the movie theater during the summer. It's a great way to beat the heat. You get your popcorn, your soda, you watch a film. But I had no idea that they were so entangled in terms of their history.
0: Would you go see your favorite film in the middle of the summer there in New England if there were not air conditioning in that theater?
3: Oh, you know, I can say from personal experience, I wouldn't. One time the air conditioner was broken at a movie theater I went to, and we didn't end up sitting through the whole movie. It was just too unbearable.
0: What are your thoughts about the degree to which technology, like the technology that you saw Transera developing, these efficient air conditioners, the degree to which this technology can get us out of this mess that we've created?
3: Yeah, I think what I've learned is that it's not necessarily going to take us out of the mess, but it can be a really useful tool. You know, I think the more efficient air conditioners, I'm certainly not going to stop using my air conditioner, but Stan Cox, his argument has really made me rethink about how often I need to be using my air conditioner. Although certainly I would appreciate having an air conditioner that worked better and used less energy.
0: So it sounds like Transera's goals overlap with those of Stan Cox's, which is we want to be more efficient in how we use technology, but that maybe even the most efficient air conditioners won't be enough to break us out of this feedback loop. And we should say, we should include refrigerators in that too, right? Because we heard about how we are becoming ever more dependent on this chain of cold.
3: So I think they really go hand in hand. We need more efficient technology, but also we can think bigger about ways we could change kind of the structure of this cool feedback loop that we're in.
0: This cool feedback loop that isn't so cool.
3: That is increasingly becoming hotter and hotter, yes.

This show is thanks to the cool demeanors of senior producer Gary Niederhoff and assistant producers Shannon Rose Geary and Brian Edwards. I am the executive producer of Big Picture Science, Molly Bentley. Big Picture Science is produced at the SETI Institute, a nonprofit education and research organization that studies life in all its complexity. We extend a big thanks to our listeners and our Patreon supporters. The original music in the show is by Dewey DeLay and June Miyake. This episode of Big Picture Science that considers the cost of artificially beating the heat is called Cold Comfort.

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It's time for Field Notes, brought to you by the Montana Natural History Center. No season departs with clarity, but winter leaves with the most stories to tell. We find ourselves, my daughters and I, preparing to toddle into the forest through what is proving to be a poorly calculated weather window. A late winter rain has quickly replaced the sunny skies we'd hoped would persist. We persevere, though, because we have come to find things. And as we climb the snowbank guarding the trailhead, the trepidation of weather and a progressing overstimulation are replaced by an easing drizzle, quiet snores on my chest from my seven-month-old, and an excited curiosity in my three-year-old. She's found her first wilderglyph. Wilderglyph, noun. Wilder, of the wilderness, wild, or natural world. Glyph, meaning picture. Wilderglyphs, pictures of the wilds. I apply the term to most any natural phenomenon, permanent or non, that I might happen upon and find curious, surprising, or whimsical. The zebra-striped and sun-dried sapwood of a high country spruce, the frozen concentric ripple rings of an ephemeral pool in a shadowy box canyon. Wilderglyphs are nature's most diverse artistic happenstances, as varied as the consortium of elemental forces and ingredients that create them. This one that my daughter stands over now is a pool of water, small and simple, a product of the dripping rain deposited from fir limbs above into a shallow bowl carved by warmth into the rotten crust of snow below. She hasn't yet noticed any of these mechanisms of winter's end. She only sees that which does not match what she knows about winter so far. It is an unfamiliar story to her in this snowy landscape. Our geologic winter seems to be leaving with stories to tell as well. Scientists from Montana State University recently discovered the ancient remains of a mature whitebark pine forest high in the alpine tundra of the Beartooth Plateau. These arboreal bones have been covered by a permanent ice patch for over five millennia, and their climate change-induced revelation tells the story of a very different ecosystem, an old-growth subalpine forest that thrived for centuries hundreds of feet above the current tree line. This ecological snapshot of the past may give us insight into what a not-too-distant future may look like. It's probable that as the planet continues to warm, ecosystems will ebb and flow, migrating back to distantly familiar elevations and latitudes, albeit at an unfamiliar rate. To understand and respond to these ecological changes, we will need to relearn to interpret a distantly familiar consortium of elemental forces and ingredients. It is within only a few feet that we stop again with even more excitement. Footprints, multiple species, the snowshoed bipeds crossing paths with the hoofed and antlered. I let my daughter's imagination wander before asking what the prints might mean. Monsters! We both consider the possibility for a moment before I offer a guiding question. What about deer, I ask. They have two toes, I add, pointing out the cloven-hooved shapes dug deep into the snow. Consensus is eagerly reached. A few more feet bring several more two-toed paths leading into the trees, and an excited imagination follows them in all directions, wondering, I think, about each of their stories. The definition and discovery of wilderglyphs will differ for everyone, and familiar is a relative term. My daughter attempts to resolve a snowmelt puddle beneath dripping fir boughs while scientists rediscover a forgotten ecosystem in a glacial graveyard. Finding wilderglyphs is less about spotting the most phenomenal, intriguing, or imaginative designs of nature, and more about learning to pay closer attention to the stories they tell. Today's Field Note was written by Josh Bowling. I'm Allison DeYoung for Field Notes, brought to you by the Montana Natural History Center, providing natural history education for schools and the public throughout Montana. To find out about upcoming events and programs at the center, call 406-327-0405 or visit our website at montananaturalists.org.

0: I'm Rick Smith, and this is Labor History in 2. On this day in labor history, the year was 1969. That was the day hospital workers in Charleston, South Carolina, won union recognition. The 113-day strike reflected all the broader social issues of the day. Led primarily by black women, the strike at the medical college, Charleston County, and several other hospitals intersected civil rights and racial and gender discrimination on the job. Jewel Charmaine Debnam notes that women like Local 1199B President Mary Moultrie, Naomi Watts, and others were essential to the strike not only as daily participants on the picket line, but also as leaders of the local movement establishment. For months, strikers marched, walked picket lines, clashed with police, and held vigils demanding their right to organize. They defied injunctions and endured hundreds of arrests, nightly curfews, and confrontations with state National Guard. Governor McNair and the hospital boards had initially refused to concede to the workers' demands for union recognition. They claimed workers paid with public funds could not engage in collective bargaining. But the women were steadfast. They pointed to the wage disparities between black and white workers and between male and female workers. They also protested the blatant disrespect and discrimination meted out daily by management. Local longshoremen stood in solidarity with the strikers and threatened a walkout in support if their demands were not met. Coretta Scott King and many other civil rights leaders also played a supportive role. Finally, the union won reinstatement of fired workers, which had touched off the strike. They also won a solid grievance procedure, a minimum wage, and access to a credit union. Victory would be short-lived, however, when the state almost immediately refused to hold up its end of the agreement. Labor History in 2, brought to you by the Illinois Labor History Society and The Rick Smith Show.
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0: Welcome to this Forthright Radio for February 14th, 2025. I'm Joy LaClaire. Our guest today is multiple awards-winning author, blogger, critic, and activist, Cory Doctorow. He has co-founded an open software company, been the European Affairs Coordinator for the Electronic Frontier Foundation, and he helped establish their open rights group. When he left the blog site Boing Boing after 19 years of co-ownership, Metafilter called it the equivalent of the Beatles breaking up for the blog world. He metablogs currently at pluralistic.net. Cory Doctorow popularized the term metacrap and created the neologism, which the FCC does not allow us to use on the air, but which we'll replace with enpoopification, defined as the process of degradation of an online environment caused by greed. He is a prolific author in many genres, fiction and nonfiction. His nonfiction books include The Internet Con, How to Seize the Means of Computation, Chokepoint Capitalism, How Big Tech and Big Content Captured Creative Labor Markets and How We'll Win Them Back, written with Rebecca Giblin, and How to Destroy Surveillance Capitalism. His most recent fiction books include The Lost Cause, a novel of truth and reconciliation in our polarized future, which has been described as a solar punk, hope punk novel of the climate emergency, endorsed by Naomi Klein, Bill McKibben, Rebecca Solnit, and Kim Stanley Robinson. In 2023 came the first of his Martin Hench books, Red Team Blues, which actually features Mendocino County in a small but crucial role. This was followed by Bezel, and then the third book, which will be published on February 18th, 2025, Picks and Shovels. We spoke with him about it via Skype on February 11th, 2025. Welcome to Forthright Radio, Cory Doctorow. Thank you for joining us today.
1: Oh, it's my pleasure. Thank you for having me on.
0: Let's talk about one of your 2024 novels, The Lost Cause. It's a novel of truth and reconciliation in our polarized future. And in telling my friends about it, I vacillate between calling it a utopian dystopia or a dystopian utopia. Now, how do you describe it? And having just experienced firsthand those wildfires in the LA area, I suspect you may have an expanded emotional relationship to having written it.
1: There are some pretty important wildfires in this novel, which is all set in Burbank, where I live, which is a small town on the outskirts of Los Angeles, mostly known for being the butt of jokes on Johnny Carson and Laugh-In. I wrote that novel as a hopeful novel, which I think answers the question as to whether it's dystopian or, well, not utopian, but hopeful anyway. I'm not big on utopia or dystopia. I think there's some dystopian furniture that you can usefully include in a science fiction novel. It's kind of the idea that not only will things go wrong, but that we won't be able to fix them. And I think that the idea that things will go wrong doesn't make you pessimistic or grim in your outlook. I think it just makes you not merely realistic, but responsible. I think people who don't think anything can go wrong are people who say, well, we won't need lifeboats on the Titanic then. And people who understand that the second law of thermodynamics isn't just a good idea, it's the law, and there are no exceptions to it, and things fall apart, and stuff breaks, and entropy affects all of us, and says there will be times when things break down. And so our focus shouldn't be merely on preventing failure, but on engineering graceful recoveries from failure. That when the machine stops, what's important is getting it running again. And you can only do so much to keep the machine from stopping altogether. Anything that can't go on forever eventually stops, as Stein's law has it in finance. And so this is a novel about things going horribly wrong. It's a novel set in a not too distant future in which the climate emergency that we have set in motion today has unfolded, that the debts that we incurred today have come due, And so we see vast refugee movements, including internal refugees within the country. We're starting to see some of that just here locally in LA, where people are moving out of certain neighborhoods and into other neighborhoods. And there's a lot of friction because you're sympathetic that someone else's house burned down, but you also don't like the fact that your kids can no longer afford a house in your neighborhood because thousands of people have just moved there because their house burned down. And so you've got internal refugee problems. You've got zoonotic plagues. Again, we watch the bird flu rip through now cattle herds. We're seeing more and more of those zoonotic plagues. We're seeing extreme weather events, floods, storms, and of course, wildfires as we get in LA. Those are all things that are going to happen, right? Like, we have put enough heat into the atmosphere that a lot of that stuff is just set in motion and cannot be averted. Once you sink enough therms into the ocean, the polar ice caps melt and you don't get to take them back. They're there. And so the question for me isn't, is this stuff going to happen? Because it will. It's, will we rise to the challenge? And this is a novel, I think, that's very hopeful because it's a novel about people rising to the challenge. And so it's not a utopia in the sense that everything is fine and nothing is breaking down. It's not only a boring story to write, but it's not a realistic way to think about the future. Nor is it a dystopia, because when things break down, we don't throw up our hands and say, right, I guess it's all broken forever. Then civilization was nice while we had it. Time to eat each other. Mad Max was a documentary, not a science fiction movie. It's a novel in which people bend themselves to the task and rise to it.
0: Many of our listeners are political organizers, some of them for many decades. And one of the aspects that I appreciated in your book, The Lost Cause, was the nitty-gritty organizing that the characters had to go

0: great advisor in my undergraduate program at the University of Waterloo, the feminist biologist Anne Dagg, who said that the fundamental unit of evolutionary psychology is, honey, it's not my fault I'm screwing my grad students, it's the bonobos. But I do think that we have a region of our brain that seems very functionally connected to managing social relationships with others, the neocortex, Latin for the new bark. It's the part of your brain that wraps around the older pre-primate brain. And the neocortex seems to be mostly involved with figuring out who you can trust and how to persuade other people and how to tell when you're being bamboozled and so on. And given that that is at the root of so many of our adventures in life and the misery and the joy that we experience, it's natural that it would be at the core of this novel, which is about groups of people mostly affiliated with the Democratic Socialists of America, who become an important political force in this novel, who don't all agree with each other. A lot of them sincerely love each other and respect each other. And that only makes it harder because, of course, it's pretty easy to disagree with someone you think is a fool. But disagreeing with someone you really love and want to get along with and have a project you want to do with, that's a really hard thing to go through. And so it's a rich vein to mine for dramatic effect. And also, given that I've spent my whole life in political circles organizing and being organized, and my parents are both organizers, it was something that's very near and dear to my heart.
1: Anything else you want our listeners to know about that novel, The Lost Cause?
0: If you're an audiobook fan, you should know that Amazon won't carry any of my audiobooks. Most people who listen to audiobooks use Amazon's Audible service, which is a monopolist with 90% of the market. But they don't carry my books because I won't let them lock them up so that they can only be played on Audible apps. I want you to be able to quit Audible but keep your books. And so you can't buy them there, but you can buy them most other places, Google Play and Downpour, Libro.fm. And I sell them myself. And because Audible won't take my audiobooks, Macmillan, who published me, don't want my audio rights. So I self-produce these. I hire a studio and so on and get a great director and often get voice actors. But in this case, I read the book and I think I really crushed it. It's had really good reviews. So if you're thinking about getting the audiobook, just know that you can't go to Audible to get it. I put one book on Audible. It's called Why None of My Books Are on Audible, because people would be confused. I urge you to return it after you've listened to it. It's only 10 minutes long. It explains the whole inequitous business of how Audible controls the market. Libro.fm is a great service because they let you name a local bookstore that you love. And then they share the profits from every book that you buy from them with your local bookseller on the grounds that you're kind of probably going into the bookstore and browsing the books and then going home and getting them on Libro. So Libro cuts them in for a piece of it. You can also go to my own website, craphound.com/shop, and you can buy it there too.
1: Your book that is coming out on February 18th, that's your latest book, is Picks and Shovels. And it's the third in your noir detective Martin Hench series. He is a crime-fighting forensic accountant. Now, if that isn't the most unlikely setup I have ever heard, in your first book about him, which is set in 22 or so, that's Red Team Blues, he was aged 67 and retiring, or at least trying to. Then in your 2024 book, The Bezel, which is set in 2006, he begins in a holiday on Catalina Island, and then he takes on the illegalities and cruelties of the privatization of prisons. And now, in your latest book, Picks and Shovel, he is only 21 years old. And as Elon Musk's minions, some of whom are as young as 19, rampage through the computer systems of the Treasury and other departments, your book seems pretty prescient. Given that we want to avoid spoilers, I'll let you inform our listeners about Martin Hench and the series about him.
0: Sure. Well, so Martin Hench started with a very weird conceit. First of all, you should know that when I'm anxious, I write. And that means that during the COVID lockdowns, I wrote 9 books. I just climbed into the hammock in the backyard, put on the Talking Heads 5-1 down mix, which is their whole catalog remixed by a fan as though the loudness wars on FM radio had never happened. Played them nonstop repeat for a couple of years and wrote 9 books. And one of them was this Martin Hench novel, Red Team Blues. And the weird conceit of that book is, what if you wrote the last volume in a beloved long-running series about a hard-charging, much-admired forensic accountant, private detective,

0: active type, and it was a big grand finale, but you didn't bother writing any of the other books. So you just wrote the last book in the series. And I sent it to my editor, and the next morning he sent me an email. I can't quote it exactly if you have an FCC issue.
1: You coined a six-syllable term for a very important concept, one of which syllables is banned from the airwaves. And may I suggest the term "enpoopification"?
0: I would say that you could combine that with your penchant for Chinese cooking, especially as it pertains to shiitake mushrooms. And if you combine that with enpoopification, you'd probably get a sense of the word. So my editor used a certain Anglo-Saxon four-letter monosyllable where he said in three lines, that was a something ride, whoa. And he bought the book the next morning. And then he bought two more. And this left me with a crisis. Because Martin Hench, as you said, he's 67 years old in Red Team Blues. He's ready to retire. He's desperate to retire. He gets called back for one last job. I do like a one last job trope. He is ready to retire at the end of that book. He has earned his retirement in spades. And I really came to like Marty Hench in writing that book. And I wanted him to retire. And so I didn't want to bring him out of retirement. There is some precedent for this. You have Arthur Conan Doyle bringing Sherlock Holmes back over Rickenbach Falls after Queen Victoria offered him a knighthood if he would do so. My editor did not offer me a knighthood. The New York publishing industry does not have knighthoods to offer around. And so I had to think of something else to do. And after moping for a bit, I had this idea. I realized I could write these in any order, right? And that because Martin Hench has been in Silicon Valley for 40 years, busting every finance scam that every tech bro could come up with, he is the Zelig of high-tech crime. There is no weird scam in Silicon Valley history he wasn't there for. And given that I've spent the last 40 years of my life working in and adjacent to tech, primarily in digital human rights, I've seen a lot of those scams. And so I thought here is an opportunity to write any number of books that don't have to be in any order. And moreover, because they don't have to be in any order, I don't have to worry about continuity because I can always fix it later, right? I can have something happen in one book and then backshadow it in another book instead of foreshadowing it. And that turns out to make you look like a very premeditated person, even if you're just pulling it out of your butt. And so the books, first two, they've been national bestsellers. I've high hopes for this one. My first two tour events have already sold out, so I don't leave for the tour for a few days. So that's boding very well. And I decided for this volume, I would write his first adventure. And I travel back to the weird era of the PCs in the early 1980s, the Reagan years, the moment at which enpoopification was getting started, when Reagan, on the one hand, decided, yes, I will let my Department of Justice finish up prosecuting AT&T for its monopoly violations and break them up, but I'm going to let IBM off the hook. And moreover, we're going to pass a whole raft of increasingly restrictive IP laws related to computers that are going to make it harder and harder for people who use computers to alter how they work. Which means that if the people who make the computers design them to spy on you or control you or extract rent from you, that you can't dis-enpoopify them yourself with another program. We see that today where because apps are encrypted when they're sold to you on your iPhone or on your Android phone, the act of stripping the encryption off, of reverse engineering it, is a felony under Section 1201 of the Digital Millennium Copyright Act of 1998 with a 5-year prison sentence and a $500,000 fine, which means that it's illegal to add an ad blocker to an app, which is why we see 51% of all internet users installing ad blockers in their web browsers and 0% of internet users installing ad blockers in your apps, which is why the worst companies in the world want you to use their goddamn apps, because they are festering with spyware and surveillance, which you can't block because reverse engineering the app is a felony. And so Marty Hench goes back to this moment at which all of this stuff is being born. And he finds himself in the middle of what starts off as a trade war and becomes a shooting war between a very weird PC company and a rival started by three of its rogue employees. And the weird PC company is called Fidelity Computing. It sounds like the setup for a joke. It's run by a Mormon bishop, a Catholic priest, and an Orthodox rabbi, except what it actually is it's a Ponzi scheme. Taking advantage of the newly legalized regime for running multi-level marketing scams that the Ford administration set up so that Amway could get off the hook. And they are doing just what Amway did, but with three different religious groups, not just with Christian evangelicals. And they're using them to peddle computers, not beauty products and supplements. And they are locking them in by rigging these computers so they can only take these very expensive floppy disks. The printers are sprocketed so they only accept fanfold paper that's manufactured by the Reverend Sirs at Fidelity Computing and so on. And this scam is so disgusting and corrosive of the communities it preys on that three of its employees have enough, they quit, and they decide to start another computer company called Computing Freedom. And these three women are an Orthodox woman who's been kicked out of her family because she's come out as queer, a Mormon woman who's left the faith because of its opposition to the Equal Rights Amendment, and a nun who's become a Marxist and thrown in with the liberation theologists and left her order. And their mission is to make computers that unrig the bet for Fidelity Computing, devices that let you read any floppy disks with your floppy drives, that let you export your files, that let you use any paper you want in your printer, that let you use any printer you want with your Fidelity Computer, and so on. Just using the fact that these computers ship out of the factory deliberately broken as a market opportunity. And Marty goes to work for them, and they quickly realize that their ex-bosses, they're not just scammers, they're violent scammers, and that they're not above defending their con with acts of spectacular violence. So the stakes get very high, and it all takes place against the backdrop of the early Reagan years, the AIDS crisis in San Francisco, ACT UP demonstrations, Dead Kennedys concerts every weekend, and this moment in which everyone is flocking to the Bay Area for this gold rush of making PCs. At this moment where no one knows what a PC is supposed to be, what it's supposed to look like, what it's supposed to do, who's supposed to be selling them, and who's supposed to be buying them.
1: Our Mendocino County listeners will be very happy to learn that in Red Team Blues, Mendocino County is a small but crucial part of the plot.
0: One thing about my life for the last quarter century, I'm 53 years old, and for 25 years, I've been a blogger. I was one of the founders of a website called Boing Boing that was one of the first widely read blogs. And I wrote on that for 19 years. I wrote about 50,000 blog posts and basically took everything that seemed interesting to me in any way and tried to explain to strangers why that was, which helped me explain to myself why that was. And for the last 5 years now, I've been writing this solo project, pluralistic.net, where I do longer form, more synthetic work. But still, every time something crosses my transom that seems important, I try to get it down on the screen for strangers to understand. And that gives me this giant database of everything that ever seemed important to me. And it's both like a literal database, like on the server for my blog, there is a database and I can go search it. And I do that all the time when I'm working on stuff. But it's also a kind of mental database. Like everything that seemed important to me for half my life is rattling around in my brain in a kind of super saturated solution of little fragments of story ideas. And periodically they'll like glom together and nucleate and crystallize into a whole novel or story or speech or nonfiction book or graphic novel or picture book for little kids. I write a lot of different kinds of material. And the reason it covers so much terrain is because I don't sit down and research a book. I read really widely, thousands of websites and RSS feeds, and get tips from my readers and so on. And all of these little bits, they sort of stick together and then turn into books. And so it's that generalist background paying off very well.
1: I did consult your blog space, thepluralistic.net. It's very useful. And that brings us to our current crisis here in the United States. And I'm so happy to have you on to pick your brain about this because of things like Elon Musk's and his minions going into the Treasury Department, and who knows what they've actually done. But the worst case scenarios are grim, and the little I know about it. And I'd love to have your take on it. What kind of damage may have been done? What can we do about it?
0: Well, look, I am an activist. That's the other thing I've done for half my life. I just had my 23rd anniversary with the Electronic Frontier Foundation, a digital human rights nonprofit in the Bay Area. I was formerly their European director and was in 31 countries for them, and have been involved in founding lots of affiliated groups in Africa and in the United Kingdom and elsewhere. And so I look at this stuff, and obviously I get very upset about what's going on and very angry, and I can spiral just as much as the next guy about what Elon Musk is going to do with all that access and that data. But my activist brain wants to think about what we can do with this situation, right? When life gives you SARS, you got to make sarsaparilla. And so I try to think about what opportunities have just opened up as a consequence of all of this catastrophic nonsense. And there are a few that I've been thinking about. So one is that with the Consumer Finance Protection Bureau shut down, this is a very important governmental agency that did really good work for Americans. One of the things that has happened is that there's no longer an agency that can adjust the threshold below which there is no enforcement for unfair lending practices. So the CFPB has a pretty rigorous enforcement system for people who make loans, but loans that are small dollar are exempted from it, right? That's normal. Regulations often say, well, small potato stuff, we're not going to bring the whole federal government down on it. And the way that that is kept current is that the CFPB periodically changes that threshold to accommodate inflation. And with the CFPB no longer in commission, that inflationary limit is no longer going to be updated, which means that a larger and larger constellation of lenders, small dollar lenders, payment processors like Elon Musk, who wants to be a payment processor with his Twitter/X platform that he wants us to call X for some reason, and that small dollar loans are going to come into the purview of the enabling legislation of the Consumer Finance Protection Bureau, and those regulations can be enforced by any attorney general in any state in America. Which means that if X is doing predatory small dollar lending to people in New York State or California or any other state where the attorney general cares about the welfare of the people in that state, they can bring prosecutions against X. And so that's a thing we should start looking for. We should start thinking about how we're going to put together those cases and bring them against him. Something else I'm really interested in is the TikTok ban. I was actually just writing tomorrow's newsletter entry when we got on Skype together to do this interview all about the TikTok ban. And I know it's easy to forget the TikTok ban because it was 10 million years ago in Trump years. But if you recall, like 3 weeks ago, Congress's law that said the president has to take action to ban TikTok came into effect. And Donald Trump just said, nope, I'm not going to enforce it. And Congress could not do a goddamn thing about it. And that's not the first time it's happened. I know liberals can get very hung up on norms and say, oh, the president should enforce all of the laws. There are lots of laws that presidents don't enforce that Congress has passed. Notoriously, they don't enforce the Comstock Act anymore, which is why you can like buy condoms. But also they don't enforce the Robertson-Patman Act, which is the act that basically makes Walmart illegal. And it's because Reagan said they would no longer enforce that law that Walmart was able to rise up and destroy so many towns across America. Well, if we're in a place now where presidents are picking and choosing which laws they want to enforce and where they're telling courts to get bent and so on, then I think all those people who acted really superior to activists who said Joe Biden should just cancel all that student debt and screw the Supreme Court and screw the regulators and screw Congress, we are just getting rid of that debt. I think all those people are wrong. All those people who said, no, you can't do that because the president's not a king. The president can absolutely do that. And not only that, with Trump destroying all these records right now, which we think he's probably doing, it tells us that Joe Biden could have destroyed the records of the loans he'd forgiven such that they couldn't be reinstated if the next president came along and did that. Now, I'm not in favor of all records being destroyed. I think that there are a lot of records about government wrongdoing and so on that should be in the public domain. But just after the Nazis occupied the Netherlands, Dutch partisans set fire to the Hall of Records so that the records showing where the Jews lived would be incinerated. And the firemen who came out to put out that fire made sure that they kept the hoses on until all the paper had been dissolved into a slurry so that no one could ever touch those records. I think it's fine that those records were destroyed. And I think that some laws should be enforced and some laws shouldn't be enforced. And frankly, I think that a president who during their term says we are going to get rid of these unjust student debts and we're going to make sure they can never be enforced again could probably win the next election and convince a lot of people to turn out for them. And even if they couldn't, and even if the courts knocked them back, and even if it turned out that there's a whole bunch of precedents set saying that presidents can't destroy records, saying that presidents can't decide what laws they want to enforce, well, it would be really nice to have a bunch of Federalist Society judges in the Supreme Court say the president actually has limits on his power and there's a bunch of things that the president can't do. It would have been really good to go into the Trump administration with a whole series of cases that said the president does not have the authority to do whatever he wants. So either way, we would have won. And I think we should be gearing up as we move to occupy the Democratic Party and make it pull up its socks and be an official opposition that is effective. And when we figure out how we're going to vote for someone who matters in the next election, I think we should be thinking about how we make that part of our strategy the next time around. And then the other thing that I've been thinking a lot about in the context of Trump is these tariffs. So the Trump tariffs are quite darkly funny in that all of these countries that trade with America, in order to get access to American markets, have agreed to take on board the most onerous IP laws and tech regulations you can imagine to make sure that their own people are not defended from predatory conduct by American big tech. And so the profits of American big tech really come about as a result of there being no tariffs on the imports from Canada, Mexico, Europe, and so on. If Trump is going to impose those tariffs, all of those countries should think about getting rid of those IP laws that they passed in order to trade with America. So, for example, in Canada, I'm from Canada. We're like serial killers. We're everywhere. We look just like everyone else. But I've, in fact, become an American citizen. But in Canada, where I'm from, we passed a law, Bill C-11, in 2012, that makes it illegal to reverse engineer anything that has software in it. That's the same law that bans you from reverse engineering stuff here in America, the equivalent of the Digital Millennium Copyright Act. And that means that in Canada, farmers can't fix their own tractors and auto mechanics can't fix a car without permission from the manufacturer. It means you can't manufacture your own ink cartridges for inkjet printers. And the fact that it's illegal to jailbreak a printer and install third-party ink in it is why HP has jacked up the price of ink to $10,000 a gallon. It's the most expensive fluid you can buy as a civilian without a permit. You print out your grocery lists with colored water that costs more than the semen of a Kentucky Derby winner. Canada could repeal that law and refill ink cartridges or make its own ink cartridges. Canada could run its own app stores for the PlayStation, the Xbox, the iPhone, and Canadian software authors who make software that Canadians buy wouldn't have to send 30 cents out of every dollar to Apple down in Cupertino, California. This would really hurt America right where it's most vulnerable, because the S&P 500 is entirely propped up by big tech companies, and big tech companies make most of their money from repair services, apps, and add-ons. And so this is an opportunity to just rip into those extremely high monopoly rents and really retaliate in a way that will make life cheaper and better for Canadians. Mexico should do the same thing. So should Europe. So should every country that has entered into a trade agreement with the U.S. where they agreed to shackle their own people's response to technology in exchange for access to American markets, which they are no longer guaranteed because of Trump's capriciousness. And then we could set the whole world free. Not so good for us in America, but it's pretty good for everyone else.
1: We're speaking with Cory Doctorow. His latest book, which is coming out on February 18th, is Picks and Shovels. As we're speaking on February 11th, Cory, there's a very big international meeting in Paris about artificial intelligence. Have you been keeping up on that?
0: We have a rule around my circle. The first person who mentions AI owes everybody else a drink. So you now owe every single one of your listeners a drink because it is clearly the most overhyped, incredibly tedious discussion that we can have. But yeah, I follow AI because you can't avoid it. And I think that while it's not the case that AI can do my job or your job, and it's also not the case that AI is going to be able to do my job or your job, we're not going to make AI capable of forming human judgments just by giving it more compute power and shoveling more data into it. It's like saying, okay, well, if we just keep breeding these horses to run faster and faster, one of these days, one of our mares is going to give birth to a locomotive, right? The reason that AI can't think and reason its way into doing the kinds of judgments that humans make isn't because it lacks the data or the compute power. It's because it's spicy autocomplete. But even though AI can't do my job or your job and won't be able to do my job or your job, it does not follow that an AI salesman can't convince your boss to fire you and replace you with AI that can't do your job. Because if there's one thing that your boss, my boss, and every boss in America is insatiably horny for, it's to fire waged workers and replace us with software. And so that is a huge risk, and it's something that we should be paying attention to. And unfortunately, it's not the risk that we are paying attention to. We've allowed the AI people to set the agenda. Half of us are running around going, oh my God, the AI is going to wake up and become sentient and turn us all into paperclips. And the other half of us are worried about things that AI companies don't sell, like election disinformation, right? There is no product meeting going on inside OpenAI to plan their election disinformation product line that is going to make them enough money to pay for all the data centers and GPUs that they've purchased over the years. So if we ban AI election disinformation or require a whole bunch of checks and balances to ensure that the AI doesn't wake up and turn us all into paperclips, we do not take a dime out of the expected earnings of OpenAI or any other AI company. Whereas if we focus on the things that they are trying to sell, which is software that decides who gets droned, software who decides who gets hired, who gets fired, who gets a loan, who gets a mortgage, whose neighborhood is patrolled by cops, software to make spam, software to make deepfake porn. These are all things they do, in fact, have product meetings for, that they are in their investor pitch decks, that there are people within the AI organizations whose job it is to maximize revenue from. If we focus our energy on banning the things they make money from, regulating the things they make money from, then we strike at the heart of AI's real harms. And if we do that, and if we focus our energy on that, then we leave intact some of the useful things that AI can do. So large language models do some pretty useful things. My friend Patrick Ball started a small, extremely important nonprofit called the Human Rights Data Analysis Group. And they recently worked with the Truth and Reconciliation Process in Colombia to build the largest human rights data set in history. And they use large language models to go through the reports of every death during the Civil War in Colombia, to deduplicate those deaths so that they knew that they were only looking at unique deaths, so that if a death appeared in two different databases, it was consolidated into one. And then to estimate the likelihood for each death based on the report, whether it was a death at the hands of a right-wing militia backed by the CIA, or one by left-wing guerrillas affiliated with FARC or other factions, by the military itself, or an unrelated death, someone got killed in a bar fight or run over by a car. And on that basis, they were able to create an extremely robust picture of where most of the extrajudicial killings happened in Colombia. And spoiler alert, it was CIA-backed right-wing militias. And that is a factual finding that you could never have made. It would have taken thousands of person years to go through all of these fragmentary records and do what H.R. Dagg did with these LLMs. I'm all in favor of that. If we can find a way to regulate and contain AI that leaves intact all of these productive uses, the Innocence Project in New Orleans uses LLMs to analyze the arrest reports and to create the top of a funnel to figure out who should be approached for exoneration work. And they're using it to get unjustly imprisoned people out of jail and out of prison in Louisiana. If we can leave that stuff intact and get rid of the deepfake porn and all the other stuff that AI is doing that's gross and terrible, I'd be very happy. And we're not going to get there by focusing on things that AI companies don't sell. We got to focus on the things they do sell.
1: And LLM stands for large language model.
0: Yeah, that's right. Large language model. That's the spicy autocomplete that tells you to put rocks on your pizza or all the other boners and gonks that we've seen come out of the search engines that have so unwisely created these AI summarizers for their search results.
1: Back to the deletion of documents that seems to be going on in many of the federal departments. I know so little about what's possible, Corey, but I've heard police or somebody, even if you delete things, they can find it. Is that true of the documents that apparently are being deleted from the health departments and that sort of thing?
0: The public-facing documents have largely been rescued. They were rescued by the Internet Archive, which is a very important nonprofit, also based in the Bay Area. You may know them from the Wayback Machine. That's the thing that lets you look at old versions of web pages. They've been shamefully sued by the American publishers and the American record industry for operating a lending library for music and books that was used widely during the pandemic when all the libraries shut down. But they went and scraped all of those government archives. And again, as someone who's critical of AI, I would urge my friends out there who are critical of AI, who've allowed themselves to think that the problem with AI is scraping, to remember that scraping is, in fact, how the Internet Archive creates the Wayback Machine, how it rescued all that data. And that data, they have a mirror in Canada. They have a beautiful setup in Vancouver. So the way that the Internet Archive works, it was founded by a guy called Brewster Kahle. He invented the first two search engines on the Internet, Alexa and Waze. And he, in San Francisco, bought an old church and uses the main chapel of the church as a data center. It's got these huge racks of computers in the back, but it's also where they hold community meetings and other things. And in Vancouver, he bought a big, beautiful old meeting hall. I think it's maybe an old Masonic meeting hall with stained glass and pillars out front. And they've done the same thing. They've built these huge server racks in the back, and they're keeping out-of-country copies of all of this government data. They did that in the first Trump administration as well, when we saw those deletions. As to other data that may be deleted now within the government famously has these very old systems, not for the kind of reflexive reason that right-wing cranks might say, oh, the government's incompetent, they can't do anything right, of course they've got old computers running COBOL. It's because they were really early adopters and they did mission critical work. And so, you know, when you put Social Security online, you put it in a big old UNIVAC computer, and it's doing something really important every day, and there's not a minute of the day when it's not doing something important, and you want to upgrade it, you kind of got to layer something new on top of it. You don't get to pull out the old computers and put a new computer in. You got to kind of keep the two systems running in parallel. And so you end up with a lot of what CIOs, chief information officers, call technology debt. Not because you're incompetent, but because you had a use for automation long before anyone else, and you started putting computers in first. This is also true of things like hospitals and libraries and insurance companies. Basically, anyone who's getting really hammered by ransomware attacks is probably in this situation, because, you know, ransomware attacks tends to exploit out-of-date software running on mission-critical systems. And, you know, again, like hospitals don't get to turn off their computers. Library systems don't get to turn off their computers. Those servers have got to keep running. And they were all early adopters, and they've just been layering new stuff on top of it every time something better came along. And that's why it's got so many seams that hackers can tunnel into. So we don't really know what the capabilities are in those computers. In some ways, they're quite brittle, in the sense that the way that they're hooked up, it's kind of sui generis. It was done on the fly. No one really probably knows all of the different ways that it all hooks together. It's knowledge that's quite specialized, and no one has ever done it the same way before, and no one will ever do it the same way since. But on the other hand, it is so weird and redundant and multi-layered that it's kind of hard to say for sure whether anything has been deleted. Jennifer Palka, who used to run Code for America, she may still run Code for America, but Jennifer Palka, she said that one of the great barriers that Musk is likely to face in this project is the amount of technology debt in federal systems, that the kind of sweeping changes that they're trying to make probably just aren't possible. You know, even the database dumps they want to do of, like, you know, the name of every woke scientist who ever got an NIH grant who has the word systemic in their grant proposal may just not be a thing that you can spit out of those databases. They might have to come in like batches of 100 at a time or something, you know, just because those computers are too old and creaky.
1: Well, that is a happier take on it than I'm hearing in a lot, and particularly with the use of the word systemic, like in science papers and scientists being fired because, I guess, it's AI or something that is going through all of this information and seeing their word systemic somewhere. Not in a cultural sense, but in a scientific sense, but that's okay. It's there, so they get fired. There are reports of that happening, Corey.
0: Oh, yeah. I mean, speaking as a guy with cancer, I have follicular lymphoma, which is currently localized, and my oncologist is worried that it's going to become systemic. I'm keenly aware that there are lots of reasons that systemic might appear in a paper that you would really want a lot of robust government research on. That is something deeply personal to me, I tell you what. Thankfully, my cancer seems to be very treatable. Please don't worry on my behalf. But yes, this is a thing that I'm extremely aware of. I mean, it's terrible, right? It is actually really terrible. And again, this is the difference between hope and pessimism. So pessimism and optimism are just this kind of fatalistic belief that things will get better no matter what happens, or things are going to get worse no matter what happens, both of which kind of deny the role of human agency, right? If stuff's going to happen no matter what we do, then why should we bother getting out of bed, right? Like, what we do actually changes the future. And for me, hope is the idea that if you can materially improve your life circumstances in some way, even a small way, that you will ascend up the gradient towards a better world. And as you climb up that hill, new terrain that was occluded to you when you were on a lower elevation will be revealed, new moves that you can make. And when you make those moves, you will again discover new moves that you can make after that. Speaking as a novelist and an activist, this is the difference between a novelist and an activist. I, as a novelist, can plot out a novel from A to Z with a nice, smoothly rising curve of tension in which characters are trying to solve problems of ever-increasing difficulty and stakes, getting through it by the skin of their teeth, reaching a climax, seeing their way through to a happy ending and a clean denouement in which Princess Leia gives everyone a medal. And as an activist, I know that you travel a drunkard's walk through history, where you go backwards and forwards, side to side, you go up and you go down, that there is no straight path from here to the better world that we want. There is only a blind exploration of the terrain, looking for higher ground and higher ground and higher ground at every turn, until finally we reach something that we can be happy with, where the world is safe for human thriving and for humans surviving.
1: There's a $500 billion proposal to, I'm not even sure what, but it has to do with artificial intelligence. And just last week or the week before, the Chinese revealed that for, what, $5 million, they created an equivalent thing called DeepSeek.
0: Yeah, that's right.
1: The reason I bring it up, Corey, is because so much of your work has to do with scams and the techno control of the economy and the culture and all that kind of stuff. What do you have to say about that? 500 billion versus 5 million.
0: So first of all, let's clear up the scams in the announcements, because the announcements themselves are highly misleading. So this $500 billion investment in data centers, which they're calling Stargate, if you read the fine print, it's up to $5 billion, as much as $500 billion. Do you know what is up to $500 billion? $0 is included in up to $500 billion. Up to means not more than, rather than not less than. And it's all supposed to be ponied up by the private sector, with OpenAI leading it. Now, OpenAI, the largest round that it has ever raised is $5 billion, right? So not $500 billion. OpenAI lost $5 billion last year on $7.5 billion revenue. So that is $5 billion less than it had at the start of last year. After making $2.5 billion, they lost $5 billion. So this is a company that is just losing money hand over fist and does not have the capital to build $500 billion worth of AI data centers, and neither do its rivals. AI is losing money at rates that cannot be even conceived of. It has no killer apps. It has nothing that anyone is willing to pay a lot of money for that it can do, and nothing on the roadmap that it can do that anyone is willing to pay a lot of money for. So it's going to continue to lose money for the conceivable future. And so there isn't an AI company that has the money to do this. So on the one hand, the Stargate announcement should be treated as just nonsense. It's just a way to distract us all. The Chinese announcement of this AI that they've trained is also highly dubious, and not in a kind of sinophobic, oh, you can't trust the Chinese way. They omitted a lot of really important stuff when they talked about the training bill for this AI. Like, they talked about like the compute bill, and it was a very rough estimate, being in the $5 million range. But they didn't talk about like the training data bill. And so we know that preparing training data is very expensive. It's not just scraping. It's also categorizing and sorting and so on. It's a very human labor intensive process. And we don't know how much they spent. It's definitely a lot less than OpenAI spent training its own foundation models, but 5 million is almost certainly a very low number. And they have their own reason for touting that really low number, which is that it just put the cold brew up the American stock market, which was tactically very smart. It caused the single largest drop in any stock in any company in the history of the human race. NVIDIA lost, I think it was $500 billion in one day off its valuation. That was pretty exciting to see, and it rippled out. So like energy companies, their stock valuations took huge dives, because bets on the energy market are really bets on power-hungry GPUs for the AI training industry. And once it looked like they weren't going to need those anymore, a lot of those bets went off a cliff. People panic sold them. So it was quite exciting to see. But like, let's not be sucked in by these nonsense announcements that are meant to make us run around like chickens with our heads cut off. Let's just like take a step back, take a deep breath. These people are BSers, right? Like that is their whole modus operandi. They lie about all the things, the wall and the self-driving cars and the road. I mean, Elon Musk is a guy who like 3 years ago said that he had built a robot that could replace workers in his factory. And to prove it, he had a robot come out and dance on stage, only to have it later revealed that it was a guy in a robot suit. And then last year, he said, oh, I've invented a robot that can replace the workers in my factory, and brought a robot on stage to mix a drink. And it turned out that that robot was remote controlled. Right. By like a team of people. So instead of having one bartender mixing you a drink, you had 11 engineers mixing you a drink. I have been both a bartender and an engineer. Engineers make a lot more money than bartenders. So this is not a major disruption to the labor market. I'm telling you what. So like, let's just like make sure that we keep in mind that these people are habitual liars and they do it to freak us out. They're not always lying, but they are often lying.
1: 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Final words for our listeners.
0: It's going to be a tough several years. And we have to think about the tactics. We have to think about where our enemy's strength comes from. We have to strike at that strength. That won't always be the worst thing that they're doing, right? They are often doing things that are far worse that they are able to do because they are strong. So what we have to figure out is where the source of their strength is. And then I guess the other thing I'd say is that a lot of what goes on in paranoid right-wing circles in the conspiratorial right is stuff that Naomi Klein in her book Doppelganger calls mirror world stuff. So, you know, people who like are anti-vaxxers because they don't trust the pharma company are living in the mirror world in which pharma companies really are not trustworthy, where the Sacklers made billions of dollars pushing Oxy on the nation, kicking off an opioid epidemic that killed 800,000 Americans and counting. They got to keep their money because of a corrupt bankruptcy court system. They were abetted by corrupt FDA officials who never faced a comeuppance. So, you know, when someone says, like, I don't trust vaccines because I don't trust pharma and I don't trust the FDA, they're almost there, right? They're like inches away from getting it. Leftists in the 19th century, they called anti-Semitism the socialism of fools, because instead of understanding that capitalism was a system that systematically oppressed working people, they thought of the problem with the world as being rooted in individuals, this mythological cabal of evil Jewish bankers who were individually oppressing workers. And they were almost there, right? Like they were so close. And I think that not everyone on the conspiratorial right is ready to hear how their own fantasies correspond to reality. The concerns about, say, the 15-minute city and ubiquitous surveillance with license plate cameras are really closely related to the genuine problem of license plate cameras being used as systems of control to, say, round up Black Lives Matter demonstrators or engage in population scale data mining by companies like Palantir. And if we can figure out how to get those people to really take one step back or even a half step back and think about the systemic problems that give rise to the things that they are legitimately worried about, and stop falling for the con of just blaming individuals and blaming shadowy cabals of people who go to Davos or whatever, and really understanding, as Noam Chomsky said when a reporter insisted to him that no one tells him what to say, Chomsky said, yeah, no one tells you what to say, but if you didn't say the kind of things you did, you wouldn't be sitting in that chair. That the problem isn't the people who goes to Davos, it's the system that produces Davos, and that you could get rid of those people and another cohort would step into their shoes. And so there is room for rescuing some of our people that we love who've fallen down this rabbit hole, and showing them how their real concerns have been hijacked by people who have nonsense explanations, and how there are real material explanations for what's wrong with their lives, because they're right about the idea that there are things that are wrong with their lives.
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1: You have just heard a conversation with award-winning author, blogger, activist, Cory Doctorow. His latest book, Picks and Shovels, is being published on February 18, 2025 by Tor Books. His metablog is pluralistic.net. His audiobooks, which are self-produced, can be found at downpour.com or Libro FM. And now a short audio collage. First, Steve Bannon, and then Senator Bernie Sanders speaking on the Senate floor on February 12, 2025, Lincoln's birthday.
2: The opposition party is the media. And the media can only, because they're dumb and they're lazy, they can only focus on one thing at a time. And they won't do the basic, what are the core things that are going on in the country? All we have to do is flood the zone. Every day we hit them with three things. They'll bite on one and we'll get all of our stuff done. Bang, bang, bang. These guys will never be able to recover. But we got to start with muzzle velocity. So it's got to start. It's got to hammer.
3: What was
2: the
3: word?
2: Muzzle velocity.
4: And his FCC is now threatening to investigate PBS and NPR, major news outlets. In other words, we have a president of the United States who is using his incredible power and the power of his agencies to go after media in this country who are saying and doing things he does not like. How are we going to have an independent media if journalists are looking over their shoulders, fearful that their reporting will trigger a lawsuit from the most powerful executive in the world? In the midst of all of this, I think that now is the time to ask a very, very simple question, something I think that is on the minds of millions of Americans. What do Mr. Musk, Mr. Trump, and their fellow billionaires really want? Now, it's not really taking over Greenland, the Panama Canal, all that stuff. The real question is, what is their end game? What is their goal? What are they striving for? And in my view, the answer really is not complicated. It is, in fact, exactly what ruling classes throughout history have always wanted and have always believed to be their right. And that is more power for themselves, more control for themselves, and more wealth for themselves. And in their pursuit of more power, more control, and more wealth, they are determined to not allow democracy and the rule of law to get in their way. For Mr. Musk and his fellow oligarchs, the needs, the concerns, the pain, the ideas, the dreams of ordinary people are simply an impediment to what they, the oligarchs, are entitled to. And they are determined to stop anyone who gets in their way. This process, this phenomenon that is going on right now, is not the first time that we have seen this in our country's history. In pre-revolutionary America, before the creation of the United States and the writing of our Constitution, the ruling class of that time governed through a doctrine called the divine right of kings, the belief that the King of England was an agent of God, that God appointed him, and that he was not to be questioned by mere mortal human beings. He was appointed by God. What we now have is an ideology being pushed by the oligarchs, which says that as a very, very wealthy group of people, often self-made, often the masters of revolutionary new technology, and as high IQ individuals, it is their absolute right to rule. In other words, the oligarchs of today are our modern day kings. It is not just power that they want. Despite the incredible wealth that they currently have, they want more and more and more. Their greed has no end. Today, Mr. Musk is worth $402 billion. Mr. Zuckerberg is worth $252 billion. And Mr. Bezos is worth $249 billion. With combined wealth of $903 billion, these three people own more wealth than the bottom half of American society, 170 million Americans. Since Trump was elected, Musk has become $138 billion richer. Zuckerberg has become $49 billion richer. And Bezos has become $28 billion richer since Election Day in November. Musk's decision to dismember USAID means that tens of thousands of the poorest people in this world will either go hungry or die of preventable diseases. Tens of thousands of people. Here in the United States, mark my words, if we do not stop them, they will soon be going after the health care, nutrition, housing, and educational programs that protect the most vulnerable people in our country, all so that they can raise the money they need to provide huge tax breaks for themselves and for other billionaires.
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Why, hello everyone. And welcome back. This is your host, Johnny Mato, and this is episode number 100, Stargazer Country. So excited. And it's been a long road. And this has been very, very fun. Very grateful. Thank you to the staff here at KGVM Bozeman 95.9 FM, to Bob and JP and Mark and Sprague and Monica and everybody here that does shows. Sweet Lou has a new one that's great. He's coming up next. But let's get into it. A lot of people are calling up to say some nice words. Bop. That was the song by Hanson. Not playing that today. We are going to presuppose, imagine if you will, or just explore the whole situation of a punk, a cowboy, and an astronaut hanging out, listening to records, sharing stories, and then the lines get blurry. We don't know what's what. So we always start out the right way. Okay, so here's what's up. I have this hold music that I'm going to use while I set up these voice memos, and everyone it's so funny, like, I just only have two hands. That's not true, I have seven hands. So, very grateful for everyone listening. I met someone a few weeks ago who told me she listens to the show every week, and oh god, that was so great, but I do it because I get to do it. Period, next paragraph. So, this hold music is 2010 Toyota Corolla off the record 2003 Toyota Corolla. So, big thank you to Mike Johnson, who has passed away a long time ago, but I remember he had a Toyota Corolla we called the Sea Dog, capital C, Dog, and that's where he introduced us to so much music. R.I.P. Johnson, and I just today, when I ordered pizza, I had to give a name, I said Johnson. So, the name lives on. Let's also give a quick hello to one of our sponsors, KGVM. Thanks LogJam Presents for their support of our programming. 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But now, let's get into it. Here's a little hold music while I set things up. Enjoy.

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1: I once knew a preacher who was tall, quiet and lean, and on his hip

fast gun, he would beg him not to draw. Then the gun would leap into his hand and fire before he saw. The Heartline Special.

Ah, yes, that was, of course, Raised on Rock and Roll, Strange Magic. Good friend David Petillo. And we had a peanut butter and jelly moment back in the days of COVID. And in New York City, and everything was shut down, and we had this aha, come to Jesus moment. And that was Strange Magic doing Raised on Rock and Roll, by the way. There was no music, and so we were just putting our heads together, and he said, "How many windows do you have here?" And I said, "Four." And I said, "How many people in your band?" And he said, "Four." Next thing you know, we started having the best shows ever. So thank you, David. And David called up and is leaving a request, and really appreciate the support, David. And I certainly support what you're doing, and will always be a rock and roll ambassador. I'm setting this up, so give me a minute to get the audio. So let's go back to our hold music, and then we'll set it up. This is the 2010 Toyota Corolla song off the 2003 Toyota Corolla record. I don't understand it, but here goes.

Yo, gentlemen, David from Sandy's Magic here. As a cowboy and a psychedelic shaman hanging out, I would say they were probably listening to Laughing by David Crosby from If I Could Only Remember My Name. So play that one for me, baby.

All right. That was a great song. Thank you, David. A little country in there, of course. And, you know, anything in life can be dealt with if you end up developing your empathy, right? So, I don't know why. I just felt like saying that. And we heard David Bowie before, Raised on Rock and Roll, Starman, and David Bowie was an empathy factory. He reached the unreachable. Of course, we had Johnny Thunders, Born to Lose. What a great punk rock anthem. And the Heartline Special, big thank you to Ruben Cinema. That was from, we'll just call him Richard Curlis. This is a PG show. Thank you, Ruben. I just love those shows we had with Strange Magic, and there's other people who had shows with us as well, and so just really want to preserve that memory. And this is a song that I really love by Strange Magic. So this is a David Crosby sandwich. We got two Strange Magic songs operating as the bread and David Crosby as the meat, just the way it should be. Here we go with Queen of the Cool, a song I never get tired of. Sorry, David, I didn't play Swing for the Fences. Even though I love sports, especially baseball metaphors. Queen of the Cool. Keep it right here.

Just wanted to pipe in here and say, Bozeman, Montana, home of Jason Momoa, lives out here, and he hosted the Aussie tribute. That's a zillion points. Thank you, Jason.

0: Okay, so we're back. We had a little tech issue, but let's just go back for a second and just give me 1 second and we're gonna launch right in. That was Planet Caravan by Black Sabbath. Thank you to Bob. There was just a whole shutdown here.
1: What's up, Johnny Mado? Happy birthday to you and happy 100th episode of Stargazer Country. That's a pretty sweet accomplishment, man. I'll tell you what I want you to play for me. I want you to play the latest stroke.

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2: 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And added that these are the facts as we know them. 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

This is Peter King. Here's my song, Heart Full of Pain. Yeah, I wrote it in the summer of 2021. Kind of about making long drives, late nights, every night as a working musician, and being really tired and loading in and out gear, all the like sad, unfulfilling parts of being a musician as your job. But there's also a lot of beauty in it as well. It's just the people will see the beautiful parts. But the people that you meet along the way are so unique that you realize that everyone is special and you'll never meet another person like that again. So you learn to cherish relationships that you do have, that you're lucky to be blessed with. Thanks very much. Hope you enjoy. Thanks for listening to Stargazer Country.

Welcome back. That last song, Hurricane Lamp, is from a good friend, Eli Bridges. Also, Steph Grace is in that song. Eli, I love so much, and he's done so many shows with me, and we wish him the best. He's in some fancy play. I should look it up. I don't even know what play it is. He's touring, and God bless him. I love what you're doing, Eli, and love you so much. And let's just do a quick recap. Before that, we heard Heart Full of Pain. Thank you to Peter King. Really the class act of Bozeman. I love his musical instincts and just such a great example of why it matters to just be sincere. Really that simple. Ritual before that by Earth Tongue of their Dungeon Vision. I would figure a title like that was already taken. All right, so you got Dungeon Vision, so kudos. Great song, Ritual. Marquee Moon before that, RIP to oh God, it's hard to talk about. Tom Verlaine. Television was great. I keep putting on these lists, White Zombie, that Radio 1A, it's called Knuckle Duster, I love it. Thank you to Lincoln Sevier, Going Shopping off the new Going Shopping LP. Planet Caravan before that. We had a little bit of a delay. Thank you to Bob Wall, of course, for just everything just shut down. Anyway, sorry about that. Buzzcocks. I love this song because a good concert always comes with that song, Ever Fallen in Love with Someone You Shouldn't Have Fallen in Love With. You know it's going to be a great show if the sound engineers are playing it. So big shout out to all the great sound engineers, including Mark Cregan. Thank you for the show. Dave Fine, Taj, so many of you that just do such great things. And I'll get into some thank yous later. Planet Caravan, Black Sabbath, thanks a lot, Ernest Tubb. And then we're back. Let's say a quick hello. Do a quick shout out. KHVM thanks the Community Food Co-op for their support. Local, independent, and community-owned since 1979. 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Bozo.coop. Thank you, co-op. Let's get right back into it. And this is a thank you to an old boss, Jesse Mallon. There's a gentleman here, Sprague, who has impeccable taste, and I recommend his show, Unclaimed Freight, Saturdays 10 to 12. Another guy I work for, Jesse Mallon, going a cappella, he just had impeccable taste, and I just felt this song while I was, he was like interviewing me, and the song was on, and I just loved it, and I've always had it on. This is, of course, the Velvet Underground, and a big RIP to Lou Reed, who was a friend. This is Oh Sweet Nothing. Here we go.

episodes, man. It's awesome. I'd love to hear White Denim's Lock and Key off their new album, 13. I'm actually down here in LA, and I'm going to be shooting the show tonight, and it's kind of the perfect vibe for what you're asking for, and I'm really happy for you, bro. I wish you were here, and I wish I was there.

Jerry's in the house. Just giving a call because I wanted to congratulate you on 100 episodes of Stargazer Country. Congrats on that, man. Plus 50 years on this planet Earth, just floating through space. But yeah, I have a request if you don't mind. I'd love to hear Silver Sun Pickups. If you remember, right before we all suffered this pandemic in 2020, my last concert was with you, seeing Silver Sun Pickups at Brooklyn Steel, around the block from where I lived at the time. I'd love it if you could play the song Kissing Families. I believe it's off their first album, Pykele, and that would really take me back to some better days, man. Anyway, congrats again. 50 years and 100 episodes. You're the man. Thanks again for taking my request, and have a great 100th episode.

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0: Okay, so we are back. I had to cut that song short, but we're wrapping up here. This is Stargazer Country. And this, of course, is... I gotta run down some... We heard Misfits, Concion, Triple Play. Oh my God, Silver Sun Pickups, Doak Hensley, the one and only. Love you, Doak. Glad to be alive. Les Paul and Mary Ford. White Denim, thank you, Michael Larman. Skin Shape, Velvet Underground. Eli Bridges, my dude. Peter King. And now, this is the last song. This is...
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3: Not only is this Montana products, but it's products from landscapes where the people who are managing that land and those animals are really doing their best to think about fish and think about wildlife and think about the long term and don't see themselves as land barons, but see themselves more as short timers, see themselves as stewards trying to leave it better for future generations. You need customers just as much as you need producers to care about the whole system. And so building relationships with people who care about those landscapes and want to buy the products and see themselves as much as stewards of those lands as the rancher or farmer, I think is really critical.
4: Welcome to the Stories for Action podcast. This episode is part of the Life in the Land Project, which is a series of films and podcasts produced by Stories for Action, which hears from folks that interact with the complexities of Montana's landscapes, speaking to the value of locally led work and the holistic approaches needed for healthy communities and the ecosystems that they're a part of. I'm your host, Laura Tomov. In today's episode, we're speaking with Cole Mannix, one of the founders of Old Salt Co-op, an entity with growing avenues of operations to rebuild infrastructure for Montana's meat. But their work goes well beyond the meat itself, with a mission to connect customers and producers in a shared purpose, to both be stewards of the land and to strengthen community. Currently, Old Salt includes their outpost, which is an eatery in Helena. They also have a multi-species processing facility and a mobile slaughter truck. In the works are other elements of connecting producers directly with their customers and keeping all stages of meat production localized, including a full USDA-inspected processing and slaughter facility, a meat subscription service, a catering business, and even a food and music festival. Contributing ranches to Old Salt include J Bar L Ranch, Mannix Ranch, Sieben Livestock, and LF Ranch, all who are committed to raising quality food while stewarding the ecosystems that they're a part of. This conversation with Cole will touch on so many larger concepts that go well beyond meat and well beyond Montana, because what the team of ranchers, chefs, butchers, and entrepreneurs behind Old Salt are building centers around something much deeper. They're proving what can be possible when a business entity leads with respect for the land and the people that it's connected to. And the shaping of Old Salt is dictated by the holistic connections of people and place. This episode will speak to ranchers, policymakers, food consumers in all locations, those concerned about wildlife and their habitats, those concerned with community well-being, and entrepreneurs and small business owners of all kinds. In the face of so many pressures, of wild and agricultural lands being bought up and fragmented, of rural and urban divides, of environmental and social impacts of delocalized food systems, and a fading in human connection in general, our discussion today shows how Old Salt is creating the energy and impact to touch on all of these concepts. Cole Mannix's multifaceted background has prepared him for the many hats that his current work leading Old Salt Co-op entails. He grew up on his family's cattle ranch, the Mannix Ranch, in Helmville, in the Blackfoot Valley of Montana. From the earliest generations of their family's time there, they never saw themselves as true owners of the land, but rather as stewards of all elements of the land and waters there, something that was embedded into Cole's outlook. Cole earned degrees in biology and philosophy from Carroll College in Helena, and a master's degree in theology from Boston College. He's worked as director of operations of Ranchers Original, a grass-fed beef company. He was associate director of Western Landowners Alliance, and he worked as a facilitator and consultant in areas of agriculture, conservation, wildlife policy, and succession planning. Now, as a lead partner of Old Salt Co-op, Cole is able to marry his passions of bolstering local food systems, creating human connections, and influencing value systems that reward those who steward the land. Cole begins by speaking about his own upbringing on the family ranch and the connection to the land that that fostered.
3: I think I had come from, obviously, from ranching and certainly had an appreciation of, you know, the beauty of where I grew up and what we did for a living, but saw it then kind of after going away just a little bit, I saw it from a new perspective. I knew that, you know, we ate our own beef. And so I knew that we were food producers, but I just didn't think of it that way. You know, we were ranchers. I didn't think of it as we were part of this food system and how are we connected with customers. And I think during, I was in school in Boston and somebody said, oh, didn't you know that, you know, cattle are unethical and meat. And I just realized that there was this huge conversation that I was never plugged into surrounding, you know, agriculture and sustainability. I had been a little bit exposed to that in undergrad, but for the first time I began just really kind of digging in and being curious about what people's perspectives were. And I remember a woman asking me, oh, what do you guys do with cattle futures? And I didn't know what those were. And I remember reading Wendell Berry and Wes Jackson. And at that time I was going to school as in theology, and I was really interested in social justice. And we had spent time in El Salvador and Honduras and, you know, grain being dumped in their economies and affecting what farmers there could sell their own grain and their own products for had gotten me interested in sort of the social justice side of food systems. And then I found myself back at Carroll College kind of teaching as an adjunct in philosophy and theology. And my dad and some of his kind of associates through a network called Ranching for Profit were trying to start a beef brand to return more value to land stewardship. That was 2012, and I went to work for them. You know, I was no expert, but I started learning how to price cows, and I would meet with ranchers and kind of figure out it was a coal, cow, and bull beef program. So we were aggregating coal breeding stock and bringing them down to Greeley, Colorado to get processed. And we went to the work to line up a buyer, and, you know, we were trying to build relationships. And we were trying to gain more control over the food system. And so anyway, I kind of came back to seeing, you know, what I'd grown up in from a new light and just really realizing, you know, that I think that ranching, when it's at its best, is a place where kind of both economic activity and also a wild and taxed landscape can exist at the same time. And that's a pretty beautiful both and. And there's so many forces that work against it. So I just became really interested in how do you make know, real care for land and lasting agriculture. How do you make it pay and so that it can last? That might have been a bit of a rambling connection to the land, but.
4: Oh, it's all important. Yeah. Yeah. But it just shows you how we all can come full circle. And yeah, I grew up in the Bitter Valley and also probably took many things for granted and also went to school in Boston. And you really start to appreciate what's here, and also when you speak with folks that are very distanced from that relationship with the land, the gaps, as you're saying, that exist, and then our need to want to fill that gap of communicating. And with your own upbringing, you know, growing up on a ranch, if you could just give us a little context of what that was growing up, that it's unavoidable to be removed from it, the

0: irrigating and then haying and then, you know, fall work and cows coming down out of the mountains. I mean, I grew up just doing that work and liking to be with dad. And certainly, even though I hadn't seen a lot of the world, I still knew I lived in a beautiful place and felt fortunate. And I would say that the family talked a lot even then about just what land ownership means. And basically they never thought of themselves as, you know, ultimately the owners. Really felt an obligation to the landscape long-term, where, you know, us being short timers was just definitely part of how we were taught to think about the land. So that certainly was part of just growing up. We didn't talk, you know, overtly about sustainability. That wasn't, I don't think at that time really in our vocabulary that much, but we knew what the intention was to last and to endure and to keep the community going and to keep our ranch going. And I think what I learned from grandma and grandpa and my aunts and uncles was just, they were pretty open to new ideas and different people. And they were open to an agency or a group approaching them with an interest in fish or an interest in wildlife or just wanting to know more. And even when those folks had suggestions that were a little bit new and would require some change of us, they were just willing to listen. They didn't always take those pieces of advice or suggestions, but they sometimes did, and they almost always listened really well. And so that I appreciated a lot. And I think, you know, the ranch has benefited from their openness, and it's extended into their own openness to the next generation's interest in the place, my own and my siblings and my cousins. I don't live there. I don't work on the ranch even today, but I have three siblings that do and several first cousins that do. The other thing I remember a lot was that you have a lot of opportunity beginning work at a young age to make mistakes. And they were always they wanted you to own up to your mistake. But as soon as you did, they would share all the times that they messed up. I think that was a really positive part of growing up, whether I drove the tractor off a big embankment and really messed up the axle one time. And those kind of, you know, like those kind of mistakes, if you kind of would acknowledge it and own it, there was always more out of it that you got rather than got, like received, like you needed to sort of acknowledge it, but then they really just, you know, they completely made fun of themselves and told every story on themselves about mistakes, and they made you feel much better and that you were part of it. And, you know, your big error was brought into the pantheon of errors that went before. So I don't know. We were given room to try things and to mess up, and then that was okay. So I don't know. That was something part of my experience of the land.
1: Yeah. No, I love that. It's such a good base in humility, right? And that's them also leading by showing you their own humility and how important that is. So let's talk about Old Salt. I'm curious to just start at the point of conception, kind of where conversations started, who those conversations started with, kind of the first seeds of Old Salt Cooperative coming to be, as it is multifaceted and will continue to be, but kind of what were the initial conversations that percolated to lead to Old Salt?
0: Yeah, many conversations, and Old Salt is a combination of several different ranches and also several different workers that kind of came together and decided to form this business. My family has had a meat brand called Mannix Beef for almost 20 years. And the J Bar L Ranch was part of a meat brand. Sieben Livestock Company has sold its lambs direct to consumer for quite a while, had a locker lamb program. And we've also been part of kind of more regional efforts to try to sell products through more niche markets like Country Natural Beef, which is a cooperative that's based out of the Pacific Northwest. And then I had, and so had my family, and so had Cooper Hibbard and Sieben Livestock Company, been part of this thing that I mentioned earlier, where I, back in 2012, this thing called Ranchers Original, a cooperative to market the grass-fed beef from cold cows and bulls, was formed to try to be something a little bit more than, you know, more scale than local, you know, to be big enough that you could afford to have more control over processing, but you know, much smaller than the very large, you know, industry that we typically sell into. And that had failed. We worked on it for 2012 to 2016, finally had to close it up. So anyway, there had been lots of bumps and bruises of how hard it is to make it in the meat industry. And I would say the landscape is literally scattered with the

0: carcasses of dead meat companies that had great ideas, but didn't quite work out. And then in 2017, I went to work for Western Landowners Alliance and had a real chance to become engaged in natural resource and wildlife and agricultural questions more from the policy side, both state and federal. A lot of that work too was wrapped up in this question of how do you reward land stewardship? How do you make that life of actually doing that work more livable, more stable? Anyway, during that time, I had a lot of chance to think about how you might do it a little bit differently than we had done it in the past in terms of making a meat company work. And so during COVID, March, April, when it was just kind of hitting hard, I just kind of started writing a business plan and then running it by Cooper at Seaman Livestock and running it by my brother and the family and running it by Andrew and Hillary Anderson at JBRL and basically saying, do you have an appetite for this? And we knew we had to create a certain amount of scale, and yet we didn't have a lot of confidence that we could compete out in the world of big wholesale and brands that have a lot more horsepower than we do. We were skeptical of our ability to get to the coasts and get big premiums for products. COVID had shown that there was a direct-to-consumer appetite that was real. And if you can go direct and not have to go to the distributors, and you have a chance of retaining a little bit more of the margin, and mostly just your customers really have an appetite for it. So my family runs a route. One Saturday we'll drive up and deliver meat in the Missoula and Flathead, and another Saturday we'll go up the Helena Butte Bozeman way. And that route just during COVID took off much more than it had before. And so it just seemed like some things were coming together, and processing has always been a challenge. And so we thought, I think there's an opportunity instead of selling to 300 or 400 Montanans like we are right now with our little program. If you sold to 3,000 Montanans, you would still be very local. You'd still know the people that you were selling to, and they would have a chance to know the landscapes it's coming from. But you'd have enough scale that you actually might be able to invest in the processing. And if you have the processing margin to add to sort of a meat marketing margin, all of a sudden that starts to be robust enough to employ people and to kind of recruit the talent it takes to manage the complexity of a meat business where you have a lot of moving parts and a perishable product and a relatively small margin. And so anyway, we just started kind of building a business plan together. And then it became really apparent that there's just a whole lot of skills that we didn't have. And so we began, I had a friend in the restaurant industry out of DC who had a real Montana connection, and I had worked with his wife in Food Corps. Her name is Lee Howe, and we had tried to do some farm to school stuff. And he said, "Hey, I think you guys have a chance to do something." He kind of encouraged us to take a risk. And he introduced us to another guy, Andrew Mace, who's a wonderful chef and whole animal butcher. And he's from Montana, from Laurel, grew up in Laurel, spent a bunch of time working in Portland kitchens and was looking for a way back. And it started to feel like we had a critical mass of talent. People knew how to do different parts of this, that we could launch a business. And the North Star of it is sell as much of what these kind of member ranches can produce locally as possible, building real direct relationships in Montana that are more resilient than if we were to try to go sell to some chain, like Chipotle. And it might be harder to get direct customers, but once you have them, it tends to be more secure. We knew that if you were just going to like buy the livestock from a rancher and then pay the processor to process it, you've got a real, real small gross margin. And, on an animal that is worth $3,500, the meat, you might have a $350 gross margin. And so you need a lot of those to add up to any kind of capacity to pay for overhead. And, by our math, you need like 2,500 or 3,000 beef in a program before you can really make that standalone as a business. I mean, so we thought, well, what if we start with a few enterprises that can cash flow quicker, like restaurants, that at the same time market and promote what we're trying to do? And so we launched a little restaurant in October of 21, and the community just loved it. They loved it at the beginning and they love it right now, and they've supported it just incredibly. We were worried that it might be a distraction because we're trying to be a meat company, but instead it's been an inspiration. It's just, there's so much energy surrounding it. And one of the things we talked about kind of internally from the beginning was, there's so many breweries in the state. It's so popular. And yet most of those breweries are not really marketing sustainable grain production. You know, it's just a good place to hang out in the community, and they're making something here. And just that is a lot of energy to tap into. And then, so if we could add making something here and having a few community establishments where, you know, you had that local energy and fun factor. And then if we could also, you know, we are passionate about enhancing land. And so if we could also have that component to the story where, you know, not only is this Montana products, but it's products from landscapes where the people who are managing that land and those animals are really doing their best to think about fish and think about wildlife and think about the long term, and, you know, don't see themselves as land barons, but see themselves more as short timers, see themselves as stewards trying to leave it better for future generations. So, I, you know, just last week we closed on a little meat processing facility that's here in town, and it allows us the ability to process meat. We're hoping that with a minor renovation happening this fall, that by the early spring we'll have the ability to be USDA inspected. And we will offer, you know, even now we'll offer custom wild game services, we'll offer custom exempt services. And then once we get inspection, we will begin offering inspected services, and our own meat brand can begin to come to life.
1: That's exciting. That's yeah, and such fantastic mission behind it. On that, if you could just give us kind of the bullet points of the enterprises that you have now, and then kind of ones that you have on the horizon of where you see growing to.
0: Yeah, so the Old Salt Outpost is this restaurant on Last Chance Gulch, and it's you call it fast casual. It's a super simple menu of, you know, grass-fed burgers, and there's wheat Montana buns, and there's Bausch potatoes from the Whitehall area. You can get a chili, brisket chili, you can get a, we call sturdy salad, and that's about it. So it's super simple. We lease the space from the Gold and Western Bar, and so they can get drinks there, or they can get food from us. And yeah, that's been October of 21 when it launched, so not even yet a year, but it's been a really fun element in the community. And it's got 13 different employees who, you know, part-time who work there and are part of the Old Salt community now. Like I said, we are just beginning. This is our first, our second week of custom processing. We're gearing up to do 4-H, the fair here in August, where hopefully somewhere around 50 beef and 60 pigs. And so we're kind of just getting that enterprise off of the ground. And we have a planned renovation to have it USDA certified, hopefully by February 1 of 23. That facility cuts meat, but it doesn't have slaughter. So that's our next big mountain to climb, is where can we actually slaughter animals under inspection. We're trying to order a custom built unit out of Western Kansas. And I'm really excited about that piece of equipment. But the hardest part has been finding land, because lining up zoning and public perception and power and water and all those things is just a real needle to thread. So we've been working really hard on those possibilities in this Helena area, as close to Helena as we can get, given that that's kind of where our labor base is. And that's where the other processing facility is. We've also been working on the packaging design and the program design of how people will actually order our own meats from, you know, Old Salt branded meats. And then we're also working on a catering business, because we really, you know, that culinary side of our team is really just the face of Old Salt. And it's, you know, trying to present people with beautifully prepared products, because meat isn't quite like a can of beer that you can bring home and crack. And it's the same experience you had at the brewery. It's, you know, it's got to be done well the whole way through. So we catered a big dinner out at the family's ranch in June, early June. And we have catered a couple of other events and just kind of beginning to practice and get to know what's possible with our own, the equipment and prep space that we have access to.
1: That's great. It's, as I said, multifaceted, and congratulations on getting that processing operation up and going. That's exciting. And I saw on your site, there's also mention of a festival. Is that also still in the works, or?
0: Yes, we are, you know, inspired by what Sarah Calhoun has done, you know, with Red Ants Pants, and have had the idea that a food festival, kind of a food centric, and in particular, a meat-centric outdoor wood-fired cooking is kind of what Andrew Mays specializes in. He's our culinary director, and he's just he's a magician with fire, and whether it's charcoal or wood, with fire and meat. And so We have been planning a festival, perhaps in the Blackfoot Valley next June, in June 23. There's a lot of moving pieces there, and so I won't overpromise just yet. But we're excited about that kind of engagement of rural and urban. And at the end of the day, like, that really is just, you don't have any kind of regenerative practices if you don't have a whole regenerative whole, and you need customers just as much as you need producers to care about, you know, the whole system. And so ranch customer relationships and all the people in the middle of that supply chain, you know, the chefs and the marketers and everybody that is part of the process, if we could all pull towards the same goal, then it can work. If the chain is broken in any of those places, it doesn't end up working. I think Old Salt as a brand, you know, the reason for calling it Old Salt was that we were trying to say regenerative without using it the next buzzword. You know, we were trying to say, hey, you know, there's a lot of ways you can degrade land. The hopeful thing is that when we are intentional about it, it is possible to use it, be economic and productive, and enhance it. And that's what salt does in a recipe if it's at the right, in its rightful place, kind of. And I think so many meat brands try to emphasize the ranch or the cowboy hat or the, you know, the hero, you know, the hero producer. And it's really not that. It's I think by and large, most producers are trying to really hard, and it's not easy to take excellent care of land while being productive, but they really need that teaming up with customers, or you're not ever going to sort of consummate stewardship. You've got to feed stewardship and fuel it. I still think, you know, as interested as people might be in ecosystem services, markets and recreation and that kind of thing, agriculture is still how most of the income comes in for land stewardship. And, you know, building relationships with people who care about those landscapes and want to buy the products and see themselves as much as stewards of those lands as the rancher or farmer, I think, is really critical. So we're in it together, basically. And it's sort of like, hey, as Montanans, you know, here's one opportunity to go invest and back in the lands, why we live here.
2: On this, I do just want to interrupt to give a little context on some things that Cole is speaking to. There's a lot of talk these days about regenerative agriculture, which has variations in practice, but generally means the operation is managed in a way that goes beyond having no negative impact on the environment, but actually has a net positive impact. This is more than just implementing X, Y, and Z practices. It involves listening to the land, pivoting with its changes, being in tune with the balance of the livestock animals' needs and their presence on the land. Among many benefits, regenerative approaches improve the health of the soil, which benefits the entire ecosystem, including biodiversity and waterways, and healthy soils also sequester carbon from the atmosphere. Regenerative ranching can include rotational grazing or timing out the rotation of your cattle in different pastures so that the movement of their fertilization, foraging, and hooves aerating the soil benefits the nutrient cycle of the landscape, rather than having them remain in the same area for too long and overgraze that area. But really, many rangeland ranchers have had some form of grazing management plans long before regenerative ranching was the popular buzzword that it is today. So beyond a label, it really comes down to an embedded respect for the land and the animal. But carrying out the most sustainable practices sometimes requires trying new things or experimenting, which, when battling elements of weather, water management, and small profit margins, sometimes the most ideal sustainability practices are not always possible for the rancher to achieve, whether they want to or not. So when there's added value or financial resources available for enacting these approaches, ranchers have a little more financial freedom to do things such as increased grazing rotations, protecting riparian areas, or improving water infrastructure. We touch more on this on the Life in the Land films and podcasts from Central Montana Plains, the Big Hole Valley, and Blackfeet Nation. Old Salt aims to address this by not only educating the consumers about these practices, but by adding value to the products produced with good land stewardship. It's an example of an effort that ensures that those folks are able to stay in business and maintain their role of stewards to that place. Another element to touch on for those not involved in the beef industry is the full picture of the beef supply chain. A lot of Montana beef is born and raised here, then sold to finishing operations, which are typically grain feedlots primarily out of state in the Midwest. Then the slaughter and butchering of that meat has become more and more consolidated. According to the USDA, since the 1980s, just four companies have increased their share of the meatpacking market from 36% to 85%. As Cole will explain, this supply chain is designed around efficiency in an industrialized method, with each region focusing on its one stage of the supply chain. But consolidation in the market leads to less going back to the rancher. In the 1970s, ranchers received an average of 60 cents per consumer dollar spent on beef. Today, that's dropped to 39 cents on each dollar, with expenses for the rancher only going up. This year especially, there have been a lot of efforts in policy to break this up, with pushes for more support for smaller, localized ag operations, including processing plants and slaughter facilities. This is the type of shift that Old Salt's operations are contributing to, providing local processing facilities so that Montana meat can stay in Montana for all stages of production, lowering the impacts of trucking beef out of state to feedlots, cutting out the consolidated middlemen and creating more benefit for Montana food producers, and connecting consumers to their food source. I asked Cole if he can give some more context on the gaps that have existed in Montana as far as the meat supply chain options and what that's meant for ranchers.
0: Yeah, I think the gap is there just because the supply chain was never set up to process them here. You know, the system has kind of been made possible by inexpensive grain, and you don't have a lot of that here. And so you had specialization evolve where a lot of this part of the world is producing calves or yearlings, and then given the higher cost to get things through the winter and to gain weight in the West, the relatively higher cost, bringing calves and yearlings to further feed them out and then finish them nearer to the supply of grain made some sense. You know, processing is kind of, it's not a bottleneck. And the first bottleneck is the market, really having good access to like who's actually buying it. This is a little bit of a roundabout way of saying all this, but there's been a lot of efforts in Montana to say, hey, processing's a problem. We don't have enough access to processing, but it wouldn't be a problem if we had a lot more companies that were selling meat to people out there, a lot more companies that were buying cattle from people or buying beef. But that has become a very, very consolidated world. You know, the hourglass bottleneck, it lies in the retail, access to distribution. You know, the big retailers of the world, the big distributors and the big packers, like there's very few of those businesses out there. And if you really knew you had the customer base, then you could build a processing plant tomorrow. But getting all that stuff to line up at once is really challenging. Even a small processing facility, you're going to be in, you know, a couple million. And if you aren't quite confident that you can sell all of that, then you might not want to make that investment. So anyway, I think that a lot of the reason that the system works as it does is because we have kind of built our livestock systems around the way that the grain system was built.
1: Yeah, no, that makes sense. And I think maybe a lot of Montanans even would be surprised that, you know, local Montana beef, we have so much beef production in the state, but it's not really known the full chain, you know, that beef travels out of state to finish. So for what Old Salt is doing and kind of connecting that the producer to the customer more directly, if you can share the benefits for the producer, for the rancher first, to be able to directly sell its product to the customer and kind of cut out those middle parts.
0: Yeah, I would just say that if you can sell enough for little enough trouble locally, you know, you might get $21 or $2,200 for a fat animal, where you otherwise might have got $1,600 or $1,700. Usually, that is at a pretty small scale because there's just only so many people that you can sell that directly to without quite a bit of infrastructure and you know, quite an effort to go just access people. So there's a lot of people that will sell 10 or 12 a year or 20 or 30 a year. But to really do a lot more than that, it becomes quite a workload. But the benefit is a better price overall for the animal. The benefit is, you know, that price is not really dependent on whether there was a fire in a plant in Oklahoma. If the rest of the market is poor, it might still be good. And I think more than anything, there's benefit. When the family started when my own family, the Mannix family, started trying to do a little bit of a local brand. More than anything, like, it wasn't a huge economic boon, but it was just, it gave us some energy, you know, just talking to customers who gave a damn. That's like, oh, they sort of care what we do for a living, and we're interested. It made us interested in their thoughts about what we did for a living and their perceptions of what they were looking for in a, you know, for a product. And it just built relationships. And, you know, and I think it's that as much as anything, meaning that it is worth it in itself, even before you start trying to say, okay, if we had just a less consolidated system, yes, we could have a better margin for livestock, and we likely could have less volatility in the market, and we'd have more options. All those things are good, but it just sort of starts with, hey, somebody down the river gives a damn about what we do here. And that just feels good.
1: For sure. Yeah. It shows you, like, these, all of these concepts are very complex, and including, you know, the markets and why things work and don't work, but it can also come down to things as simple as that. And that trust and relationship. And for producers, you know, are you guys looking to invite in other producers that kind of fit along, align with that mission, and what that process will be for bringing others into the fold? You know, for producers who are listening that might be like, hey, I want to be a part of that cooperative. What will that look like going forward?
0: Yeah. So we, to clarify, we actually formed as a cooperative, as a, you know, a formal cooperative. And then we recently reformed as Old Salt Co-op LLC. So we're actually not a cooperative after we formed as a multi-stakeholder co-op, where it was owned by the workers and by the producers. And then we got some advice kind of as we went from accounting and legal professionals that a co-op was going to not be flexible enough for what we were trying to do. We reformed, but still I think we were able to maintain a lot of the principles, which is that the users govern the company, the users being those who sell products through it and those who work in it. Not all the employees, but some of them can basically earn ownership where they can elect the board and be elected to the board. Or the board is majority controlled by the ranches that supply it. So it's really intentionally left in the hands of producers at the end of the day. And we just added another ranch member. And so we're now four. That ranch is called the LF Ranch near Augusta. And so we're really proud of that. And we are built to add other producers as well. I would say we're a bit long on cattle and a little short on hogs and lamb and chickens and eggs. And those are all things we hope to incorporate into the program. And so it, you know, we'll begin by kind of adding producers who, you know, not only sort of share our set of values, but they're raising things that we're not experts in raising yet and are trying to learn how to raise. And hopefully we can learn from those new producers. If we're able to grow the direct market that we hope to, which is, you know, we'd love to sell to 5, 7, 10,000 Montanans. And if that actually comes to fruition, then we certainly will be growing our producer base.
1: That's great. You know, with all the facets of Old Salt, I think that your story and your work speaks to a lot of different folks, whether it's ranchers, as well as farmers who are trying to get their food out to local customers, as well as potential restaurateurs or just local business owners in general, I think can relate to the work you guys are doing. If you don't mind just sharing a couple of the realistic challenges in that, I mean, restaurant business alone, I'm sure as many, but if there's any that you've come across that you're like, oh, this is just such a headache for locally owned operation to move forward, just something that you've witnessed that you're like, oh, if more people just talked about how that's a problem, maybe we could change it.
0: Yeah. I mean, just a few things. One of the initial huge challenges in launching the restaurant was labor, but I think we just all kind of pitched in, and I learned how to clean a grease trap, and we basically just did it ourselves for a while. Andrew's still, he's the one that really knows about restaurants, but he lives in Portland. So Ross Eikenberry is our director of operations, and Caroline Webster, and they're just a whole bunch of us who were trying to start this, just started working in the kitchen and learning it as we went. And it took maybe until we launched in October. And by January, like, it was really hard to find work at first. We got no one on Indeed or any of the typical platforms, but pretty quickly got a little bit of momentum, and people just really wanted to help, and they were excited about it. And we have a great team down there. And so that was just more about us kind of taking a leap of faith and hoping that, you know, if we build it, they will come, and they very much did. We're always interested to find like people who like care about this and have competence and want to join. Like that will like the standing job description. It's just standing job offer to anybody. But on the other hand, like that problem, after we just kind of gave it hell for a few months, began to solve itself. The processing, the lack of custom processing at this point, when we actually have customers and they want meat now, that is really challenging. And so that's why we're trying our best to get it up and running. And one of the hardest things with that is that there is actually right now a lot of state and federal grant funding out there to support this. We applied for a lot of it. We got a little bit. We may get a lot more, but even with the grant funding, it's really been more local kind of challenges of, in Lewis and Clark County, in agricultural zoning, we're being told that livestock slaughter is not acceptable. You know, the way I read the zoning rules, you certainly could interpret it as including livestock slaughter, but you could also not interpret it that way. And that's kind of the way it's being interpreted. And those things are just really hard. You know, you get a lot of the things put together, but local rules, county rules, city rules, there are reasons to have some distance between a slaughter and composting operation and a whole bunch of people. You know, there are reasons for that. And yet on the other hand, there are reasons for it to be close enough to a labor pool that people actually will, you know, can access it. And it's not, you know, prohibitively expensive to haul people out all the way to the work, you know, the work site. So you need some proximity to an urban area, but it needs a little bit of ruralness. And there are those parcels out there, but right now it's been a real needle to thread to find a zoning that has anticipated that need. That is like one huge challenge. I would say another challenge has been right now it's hard to find people to do your taxes. It's like, it's really hard to find that, particularly us trying to do something kind of unorthodox where the workers and the producers own the business. There's a lot of legal and sort of tax questions that, and in structuring your business to begin with, that are challenging, very challenging. We've been lucky to eventually, I think, find some really good help. But boy, that's been a steep curve. And one thing I would mention is that early on for the last year, I've been working with a bank called Steward. And they have their first Montana employee now in Bozeman. He's a great guy. And Steward is probably 25 people or so spread out across the country at part of this company that basically raises money from private investors to be able to make loans to businesses like ours. And they really focus on this regenerative agriculture space. And they have been a godsend. They've got the people who can help you think through registering securities when you raise money. And they've got the people who can help you think through all the boxes that need to be checked if you're going to buy real estate and do a construction project. And they have just been incredibly supportive. There's definitely been challenges, but I think overwhelmingly there's been an appetite, whether it's people supporting this little outpost or whether it's people being willing to invest, there's been a real appetite to help. And that feels like, I'm incredibly grateful for that.
1: That is good to hear that hopefully that is outweighing the challenges. And not to put you on the spot to think of one moment, but just does something come to mind, whether it's even a conversation or just an overall general win that's come out of this that really showed you like, yeah, we're on the right track and it's really needed and it's really important. Or even if it was like a conversation that you had with a consumer about educating them on stewardship of the land or local food systems, that just to be able to have that direct education with consumers.
0: Well, I'll tell one kind of fun story, which is that at the outpost I was serving one night and a woman came up and she was like, what do you guys have that is vegan? And I said, well, we have a salad, but it has chickpeas that are fried in beef fat. And she's like, well, I'm not sure about that. She's like, I'll try the potatoes. So the potatoes are fried in beef fat as well. And so she ordered the potatoes and she came back and ordered a double cheeseburger. So that was pretty fun. But I think just generally, I mean, we had this dinner out on the ranch, about 100 people at the beginning of June that our team put on. And we had, you know, 70 people on the waiting list within 2 weeks. And people are just, and then we held it and I think it was an enjoyable time, but I could never have anticipated just people are just interested to get out on the landscape. And that appetite is really powerful. And it gives me some hope that, you know, that we want to be more connected in economic exchange. And in that, if we are in that way, then we're also just more connected and understanding each other a little bit more. And, you know, I think a lot about the beef industry. Like, people ask, well, about the changes in the beef industry and why was it so consolidated? Why is it so consolidated? And one of the watershed moments for sure was when the industry went to boxed beef, where, you know, it used to be, if you imagine these Vans thrift stores in Montana, which are relatively local, very local grocery store chain, they would have had their own butchers and carcasses would have arrived at those stores to be broken down and further cut and ground and put out, you know, in the case. But as the industry went to boxed beef, those grocery stores, you know, stopped having as many butchers and they stopped cutting the meat themselves and they just put it out once they get it. And I think I don't think you could underestimate how much relationship was lost between the customer who shops and talks with the butcher who cares about their profession and the butcher who understands where things come from. It's a little bit hard to, like, no label and no certification or claim can ever communicate all the things that are important, or even very many of the things that are important at all. It's like people that just kind of live in it every day in the business, like a butcher in a grocery store. And then the people who shop at that store and their conversations and their curiosity, like, that's where real information exchange happens. And so in one way, it might've been more efficient in the industry to be able to sell, you know, a restaurant can literally call Sysco and order 1,000 pounds of Terrace Major, even though you'd need, you know, 500 animals to make 1,000 pounds of Terrace Major. But on the other hand, it's efficient that way, but it's inefficient from the perspective of real knowledge, real connection to your food. That certainly is lost when you consolidate and kind of say, well, all of this kind of processing is going to happen in Greeley. All of the feeding is going to happen over here in, you know, wherever, Iowa or whatever. And all the cow-calf production is going to be over here. There's definitely something lost in terms of relationships between customers and producers when that whole thing gets streamlined.
1: Absolutely. Yeah. And thank you for clarifying all those parts and the reality of that. With that, you know, something that we've spoken a lot with folks in the Life and Land Project is just this importance of keeping locally owned family operations on the landscape, you know, and pressures that family ranch operations are facing that are pressuring them to sell. And there's whole complex slew of components that lead to that, including low profit margins and, you know, demand for land. And if you can just share the reality of, you know, the risk of a family-owned ranch being sold, it's an unknown potential of what that land could be turned into, one of which is development and fragmentation of the land and habitat and soils and watershed. But also what I've heard too is the potential of corporate beef industries buying up those operations. Is that something that you see as a realistic threat in Montana specifically, and kind of what that means as far as what you eliminate in land stewardship and the ability to have that direct accountability for stewardship of the land if that happens?
0: I mean, it certainly is a real risk to that the farm and ranch land of the country becomes more corporatized. That's certainly happening. You know, land is the kind of an investment that diversifies a portfolio nicely. And I guess I think that in general, the best planning in the world that a corporation might have, and I'm not even necessarily saying that they have really good planning, but like, let's say that they were just super intelligent and they did a pretty darn good job because a lot of them have the means to hire really good managers. Still, I think more people who own their own land and are smaller operations tends to be more resilient. And it tends to have more community members who have a memory of a place and a knowledge of the place and kids in the school and a you know, again, some kind of connection that is more than land as asset. It's hugely part of people being just one part of the whole ecological community rather than being a dominant part that sees it all as an asset. I know quite a few, you know, corporate owned ranches that have managers who are very thoughtful, and the the companies themselves sometimes are very thoughtful about those operations and often are really good stewards, but there is still something different about them owning it ultimately as an asset or a second home or a third home. There's still something to me that's very different between that and, you know, a family's security and sense of place and a community's, you know, a school's being full of kids. There are plenty of, not to idealize it too much, you know, there's, you know, plenty of little farms or ranches that maybe don't do the best job or they're so vulnerable, you know, that, but on the other hand, I would put my hope in sort of the next big thing being many little things rather than the opposite. That's along those lines. I just also think it's important to say, like, I really think that oftentimes the whole regenerative or, you know, whether you call it regenerative or whether you try to talk about a more natural way of doing things or grass fed or organic or whatever it is, I think more than not, we squabble amongst ourselves about what sort of the true pure agriculture is and that it's pretty destructive because for the most part, those of us who care about conscientious management of land that is a much bigger thing to have in common than a label or a certification. And I think at the end of the day, we just need to create a scenario where there's more opportunity for more producers to have better return on their equity and better return on their ranch products to the ranch. And I do think that's going to have to involve some big industry changes. And that is going to involve policy changes. But for me, you know, Old Salt was like, well, we need the policy changes, but let's just try to start some little thing and see if it can claw and scrape and survive. And at the same time, though, we do need, I think, industry-wide change to make sure that more value gets returned back to the farm and ranch gate. And if that happens and people are less squeezed down to the bottom line, down to just what is the unit of production that I actually sell, when they're less squeezed, they have time to do what they already naturally do, which is to think about the long term, to think about soil, and to think about fish and wildlife habitat, and to be a member of their community. But if they're constantly squeezed to get bigger and scale up or just get out of it and sell the asset, that's not a conducive environment for stewardship to flourish.
1: Absolutely. Very well put. And yeah, it's much easier said than done, and the realities of what ranchers are up against. But on that, I'm wondering, I know there's probably boatloads, but with you saying there's policy changes to be made, is there like one thing that comes at the top of your mind that a lot of folks and peers you hear talk about of like, we need to drive harder on this and talk about shifting this one component?
0: I think we need to fragment essentially some of the biggest packing companies and distribution companies. I mean, at the end of the day, there are just too few buyers, and some of that may be new legislation, but plenty of it is just enforcement of existing legislation that we just haven't been able to get through. You know, even if the particular administrative agency responsible for enforcing the law understand its responsibility, maybe it gets defunded and all of a sudden can't, you know, actually just carry out its function. And there are so many aspects to consolidation, and I'm not an expert in them, but I think at the end of the day, what we have is a situation where the producers are getting less and less profitable over time. And at the same time, the price is going up to customers, and that money can only be going one place. It's going to a bigger share for a few. I think for a long time, we've thought about consolidation gets to be too much when the price is no longer good for customers and when the customer's being harmed. And that's, the customer is being harmed, and that is partially because of consolidation. But I think we also need to think about the production side being harmed. And that's probably what our laws don't adequately contemplate right now, is that there's more to production than just the units of production. There's the taking care of the resource.
1: Absolutely. Yeah. And that's important for, you know, not only decision makers and policymakers to hear, but also the general public, I think, so that they can also advocate, you know, folks that care about local food and care about open land and the vitality of rural communities, that it helps them to know those challenges so that they can advocate where they can and when they show up to vote and talk to their own policymakers. Yeah, there's a lot of talk about younger generation leaving agriculture. But then there's a lot of young ranchers and farmers I talk to that are like, I know a lot of young ranchers and farmers. I'm just curious from your own perspective, I think especially when there's more and more talk about this concept of stewardship and local food and connecting with customers, that it helps young people to get excited about agriculture and getting into it. What are you seeing from your perspective as far as that full flight from agriculture? Or are you seeing some really exciting energy connecting to agriculture?
0: Oh, I think there's a lot of exciting energy connecting to it, for sure. I mean, I would say, like, just statistically, the only sectors of agriculture that are growing in our country are urban agriculture. And so I do think that, like, it's just a fact that we have sort of less overall agricultural livelihoods to go around when it comes to production agriculture. But on the other hand, that doesn't mean there's not youthful energy in it. And some of the youthful energy in it is, like, I just know so many people who they are supporting their interest in land stewardship with their software skills, or they're very highly educated. They are choosing a lower income lifestyle by far than they otherwise would have. And yet they are after meaning as much as anything else. And I'm not saying, like, that's the most desirable situation. I think a desirable situation is where you can actually, you know, the proceeds from the sale of these products can go back to justify the thoughtfulness and the work and the skill that went into their stewardship. But in the meantime, energy and interest in agriculture finds its way to involve itself, whether they're 20 somethings in finding, you know, the Quivira New Agrarian Internship Program, or whether it is 30 and 40 somethings who are, like, doing agriculture on the side of their fancy day jobs. People love to work with land and animals, like, a lot of them do. And so I think that energy will be there. And I think the more, like I said, like, growing up, I knew we were ranchers, but I really didn't think of ourselves as part of the food system exactly. I just never really contemplated that. But once the family kind of launched, once my aunts and uncles launched this beef program, and it was them, not us kids, that launched it, all of a sudden we got excited because people cared about, you know, where it is we came from and what we did for a living. And that gave us energy. And so that's the kind of thing that, even if it's actually not the main breadwinner, at least at the beginning, it can be the instigator.
1: Absolutely. On that, is there anything else that you messaging that you'd want to share with the general public that may see themselves as removed directly from the beef industry, from ranching, from even rural Montana in general, other than being a consumer of the food product at some point in the chain? Any misconceptions that you may hear a lot that you want to get out there, or messages on how the general public can also help support local producers?
0: I think the main message is just that the customer is as much a steward as the producer, and it has to be seen that way. The more I sort of put my dollars into products that are essentially anonymous, that I have no chance of having a relationship with, you know, the more I feed a system that is not supporting stewardship. I just think customers being conscientious about what they're going to feed, you know, what they're going to sustain is so critical. So I hope just that, I don't think a successful, like, agricultural movement can be sort of dependent on farms and ranches. Agriculture is just all of us. We really do need the whole group of us to say, we need something better than this. In as many instances as we can, whether that's investing through a group like Steward, or whether it's investing with what you purchase on a weekly basis, we need to put it closer to home if we want to see home be a beautiful place.
2: 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You can learn more about Old Salt at oldsaltcoop.com. That's coop.com. You can grab some awesome food at the Old Salt Outpost in Helena, and follow both Old Salt Co-op and Outpost on Facebook and Instagram. Also, that awesome festival that Cole mentioned has since set its dates for June 23rd through 25th of 2023 in the Blackfoot Valley. Thank you all so much for listening. 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This episode was recorded on the ancestral homelands of the Salish, Kalispell, Kootenai, Blackfeet, and many other Indigenous tribes that interacted with and stewarded these lands for thousands of years. 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

Welcome to the Commonwealth Club of California radio show. I'm Gloria Duffy, co-president and co-CEO of the club, a nonprofit, nonpartisan public forum presenting a wide range of thought leaders on important issues facing our communities, our country, and the world. On today's program, Barbara McQuaid joins us for a critical look at American democracy. McQuaid, a former U.S. attorney and currently a professor of law at the University of Michigan, is the author of the new book, The Fix: Saving America from the Corruption of a Mob-Style Government. As that book title will tell you, she's focused on how systems of organized crime and political opportunism exploit power, employing cruelty, corruption, and disruption to take control of institutions and remove opposition. She'll also share with us her ideas for confronting the problem and even repairing the damage. She's in conversation with Neil Chase, the CEO of Cal Matters. Here's Barbara McQuaid and Neil Chase at Commonwealth Club World Affairs.

0: Barbara McQuaid, welcome to San Francisco.
1: Thank you.
0: We've got a little housekeeping to start with. Welcome to tonight's Commonwealth Club World Affairs program. I'm Neil Chase, I'm the CEO at CalMatters. A couple of quick reminders, no surprises. This program is being recorded. Please make sure your cell phones are off. And if you have questions for Barb, and who doesn't, really, write them down. There are cards available that you can write them on. If you're joining us online through YouTube, you can do it through the YouTube chat. We will pepper you with questions from the audience shortly. And now I get to introduce my friend Barbara McQuaid. She is a professor from practice at the University of Michigan Law School, the University of Michigan home to, I believe, the national champion basketball team. Is that correct?
1: Don't forget it. Go blue.
0: Let me just cross my legs here. The greatest college newspaper in the world, the Michigan Daily.
1: Michigan Daily.
0: No applause. One person. Barb, of course, went to Michigan. She teaches criminal law, criminal procedure, national security, and data privacy. Kind of important stuff these days. She's also a legal analyst for NBC News and MS Now, which I don't think is a surprise to anybody in the room. And she co-hosts the very popular Sisters in Law podcast with Joyce Vance, Jill Winebanks, and Kim Atkins-Store. Barb was the U.S. Attorney for the Eastern District of Michigan, appointed by President Obama in 2010, and served in that role for 7 years, through 2017. One thing you will find reading this book, The Fix, those were really bad years to break a federal law in the state of Michigan. I mean, just one case after another. You didn't want to be up against Barb. This new book, The Fix, Saving America from the Corruption of a Mob-Style Government, is her expose on the threat of what's going on right now with the far-right politics, and perhaps the best part, what we do about it, and some hope as to how we're going to get out of this. So Barb, welcome back to the Commonwealth Club. Welcome back to San Francisco. And let's get started. I love reading the book. Even though the title is The Fix, the first two-thirds of it or so are about what's broken, what went wrong. And it felt a little bit like a prosecutor building a case. Is that fair?
1: Yeah, I think so. You know, one of the things I wanted to do was to take my experience as a prosecutor and talk about some of the tactics that I've seen in criminal cases, whether it's organized crime enterprises or corrupt public officials or con men, and talk about how those tactics seem to me to be some of the tactics we are seeing today from political leaders, namely one political leader. And I wanted to call it out, identify it, label it, and explain how it works, because I think that is the first step to solving a problem. And then in the same way we were able to dismantle some of those criminal organizations, I think some of the same tactics can be used to dismantle what I see as a corrupt and mob-style government.
0: You can clap. Almost every chapter you start with a case, some history of another case in American history that is not related to the current president until the last one. Are you trying to say that what's happening now is the same kind of crime we've had throughout history? Is this different now? Are these the same kind of crimes that U.S. attorneys like you and your predecessors prosecuted for years, or is there something different going on now?
1: Well, what's different is it's happening from the president of the United States. One of the common threads that I see in this administration that has parallels to some of the cases we prosecuted is this idea of kind of mob-style tactics. It's the use of fear and intimidation, inflicting pain on a target, whether it's a rival or some other center of power or a critic, and coercing them to come to the table to negotiate their own punishment. You know, it's like the mobster who says, you know, this is a nice restaurant you have here. It'd be a shame if something were to happen to it. But if you will only pay me $5,000 a week, I'll watch out for it for you and make sure nothing bad happens. Right? There's an understanding there that you have to do that. And early on in Trump's second administration, some of the tactics that we saw there, I thought, brought some very stark parallels, like the dismissal of the Eric Adams indictment in New York. In exchange for a quid pro quo, how ironic in a bribery case, of agreeing to enforce President Trump's immigration agenda. And then the executive orders against law firms and universities, tariffs against our allies, frivolous defamation suits against the media. All of those things struck me as efforts to attack centers of power and get them to bow. And one of the things, you know, one of the stories I talk about in there is the case we prosecuted against the former mayor of Detroit, Kwame Kilpatrick. And one of his schemes was extortion. In the awarding of very lucrative public works contracts, he would demand kickbacks. And if companies wouldn't pay kickbacks, they wouldn't get the jobs. And these were contracts worth, you know, tens of millions of dollars. And so, you know, you got to pay back $100,000. Maybe that's worth the cost of admission. And so eventually, there was one contractor who testified at trial. He realized that if he wanted to be able to keep his employees working and his family fed, he was going to need to pay this kickback. But like all victims of extortion, I think, he thought that if I pay this one time, everything's going to be okay.
0: It always works out that way.
1: Yeah. You know, were you one of those kids, Neil, who like gave the bully your lunch money?
0: Maybe.
1: Because they always come back for more.
0: They do.
1: And that's what he learned the hard way. So he paid this kickback. He got the deal. But then what happened is they kept coming back for more. We're going to need another payment. We're going to need another payment. So he got to the point where they would call him and he'd go racing over with envelopes full of cash. Because what happens when there is extortion is the goal is to isolate and silence people so that they are owned by the person they paid off. And there's no one really you can turn to once you've done that, right? Because what are you going to do? Call the police and say, I paid a bribe and now they're making me pay more bribes. You're kind of on an island there.
0: Forever.
1: And unless you admit your own complicity. And so these are the tactics that I think we're seeing from this Trump administration. And until recently, we're starting to see some pushback. I think that the intimidation and the fear were effective in causing people to play along and to pay the bully and to pay the extortionist. And, you know, it works in organized crime. Turns out maybe it works in government, but only for a while. And ultimately, there are strategies we can use to counter both criminals and mob-style politics.
0: Which is interesting because we all sort of talk about, oh, it seems like the mob and it seems like a mob thing. But you've actually prosecuted mobsters. You come at this from a perspective of, it's almost like for everything that's happened in the Trump administration, there's a parallel crime somewhere else,

0: what had happened there. And I think in the same way, it is very important to document for history what has happened in this administration. I know there will be a temptation in 2029 for whoever is the next president to turn the page and to say, we need to move on, we need to look forward. But I think that would be a mistake. I come from Michigan, where we revere our only ever president of the United States, Gerald Ford.
1: But a Michigan alum.
0: And a Michigan alum. Go Blue. But I think he made a mistake when he pardoned Richard Nixon. You know, it probably seemed like the right thing, maybe to some, at least to him at the time. This idea of our long national nightmare is over, let's move on, let's turn the page. I can see the appeal of that. But as a prosecutor, I am a big believer in accountability. And I'm not so interested in accountability from a punitive retribution standpoint. I am about accountability as a forward-looking proposition for deterrence and public safety. And I think because Richard Nixon kind of got away with it, he got off the hook, then that perhaps enabled or fostered a Donald Trump. But if a Donald Trump is held accountable, then perhaps that deters whoever might come next. Because, you know, people tend to build on the wrongdoing of others. They saw he got away with it. You know, what can somebody else do that's perhaps even worse? So I think come January 20th at 12:01 in 2029, who is ever leading the Justice Department ought to renew the indictments that were filed by Jack Smith. They were filed without prejudice or dismissed without prejudice. They can be refiled and brought again, and I think they should be.
1: Anybody have any ideas? Anybody have any suggestions as to who should lead the Justice Department in 2029? Are you available? You mentioned public accountability and the justice. Isn't there also an element of public trust? You've got to be able to restore trust in institutions for government to keep functioning, starting with perhaps your favorite institution, the one you gave 20 years of your life to, the Justice Department.
0: Yes, I think that rebuilding the Justice Department after this administration is going to be critically important, but also incredibly difficult. I mean, one of the things that we are seeing, make no mistake, this Justice Department is operating as Donald Trump's personal Department of Retribution. This is not how the Justice Department is supposed to work. As somebody who worked in administrations of Republican and Democratic presidents, the goal was always that justice be done. It is not to win cases, it is to administer justice. And now we are seeing, you know, an investigation into the wife of your governor here in California. Forgive me if I think that might be baseless. We just saw yesterday a judge in Minnesota quash subpoenas that were directed against Governor Walz and Mayor Fry there. And what they wanted to see is how you are responding to immigration enforcement in this community. We've seen, you know, criminal charges against Jim Comey and Letitia James. And I worry that there will be cynicism as a result of this. Even if you have very honorable people who take over the Justice Department, whether in a Republican or Democratic administration, I worry that the damage has been done because of false claims that the Biden administration had weaponized the Justice Department, and now the actual weaponization that we are seeing by the Trump Justice Department. I think we need to do a couple things. I think first we need to do some really formal things, like codify some of the norms that are there. When I was working there, and I've got some friends here who are former DOJ attorneys, when we were there, there was a ban on communications between the White House and the Justice Department about specific cases. You know, now you see things like a direct message from the president directed to Pam, why haven't we yet indicted Comey and James and Schiff? You know, that just could not have been done. But
1: under any of the Republican administrations you served under, was there ever a sense of pressure from Washington
0: No.
1: or intimidate anything like
0: No,
1: that?
0: No, not at all. And, you know, I just mentioned the Kilpatrick investigation and prosecution. He was a Democratic mayor. I served in the administration of Barack Obama. They never said a word to us about the case. We were independent and free to do what we wanted to do. So I think to restore that trust, we need to codify some of these norms. But I think the other thing we need to do is we need to have a president pledge on the campaign trail that his or her Justice Department will be completely independent from partisan politics. I think they need to pledge to that when they are campaigning. I think they need to select an attorney general who is independent. And I think they need to talk about it and live it throughout that administration. I think it's the only way to restore trust.
1: Sounds like a good note.

0: the journalists who are covering the next presidential campaign to ask that question.
1: Right? Yes, yes, absolutely. Yes. Or, you know, confirmation hearings for the next attorney general.
0: Right, right. Not that you're thinking about those confirmation
1: hearings.
0: No. If there are to be some kind of charges, some kind of justice after this term is over, the Supreme Court kind of said the president's not responsible for anything. What can and can't be charged? What, just hypothetically, if you had to think about what is gonna, what the charges are going to be, how do you decide what is and isn't going to stick? What can be done?
1: Yeah, so of course, in 2024, the Supreme Court found that presidents are immune from prosecution for conduct that was committed within the scope of their official duties as the president. You may recall that what happened then was Jack Smith then went back to a grand jury and superseded the indictment to strip out all of the conduct that was alleged there that was within President Trump's official duties as president, you know, directing the Department of Justice to do certain things, for example. He took all that out. What was left was allegations based on Trump in his personal capacity as a candidate. So things like calling the Secretary of State of Georgia and saying, I need you to find me 11,000 votes, and building the false slates of electors in swing states. Those kinds of things are still there. So I think that the Justice Department could simply refile that indictment and resume the prosecution where they were. I think they could also resume the prosecution of the documents that were stored at Mar-a-Lago. And that one may seem like small potatoes, but man, those were some incredibly sensitive documents. They related to nuclear capabilities, our defense plans if we're attacked, our plans for protecting allies. And these documents, which were among the most sensitive in the U.S. government, you know, were stored in a bathroom, in a ballroom, in Trump's personal office, and strewn all over the floor. All of that conduct occurred after Trump had left office, so in his private capacity. I also think that if he had simply given those documents back, there may not have been a criminal prosecution, but for 18 months, he obstructed the investigation. He even had people moving the boxes around so that they couldn't find them when they came to visit. So I think both of those could be quite easily resuscitated.
0: And some state charges as well. Right.
1: Well, there was the state case in Georgia. That one kind of went off the rails when Fani Willis, I think, made some very poor decisions about having a personal relationship with a subordinate. It became a great distraction. You know, the merits of that case were never reviewed, which struck me as, you know, based on the language of the indictment being very strong. Remember that rogue grand juror who was doing television interviews? Remember her? She was like a young woman. She's like, whoa, wait till you see these charges. I think they were strong charges, but they kind of got derailed by that distraction. The case ultimately got reassigned to a different prosecutor who decided not to pursue the charges. But I think several states could bring charges if they wanted to, based on that. Michigan is one where there were efforts to usurp the power of the people to elect the candidate of their choice.
0: Yeah. One of the things that you, both in your own writing and your own work, and that you and your sisters-in-law do on the podcast, somehow you stay hopeful and positive. Not unrealistic, not, you know, Pollyanna or anything, but I think so many of us look at the news every morning and think, you read the news, you read Heather Cox Richardson, you read other stuff, you think, I don't even want to get out of bed.
1: Yeah.
0: Right? I mean, just give up. I'm going back under the covers. There's something about your combination of understanding how the law works and what's possible that it almost seems like, I don't know if it's manufactured or it just is naturally inside you, but there's this optimism that people seem to really need. Do you really feel that way? Of course you do. But do you work hard to manufacture it? Does it kind of like how can you be so optimistic at a time like this?
1: Well, I mean, I'm certainly realistic, and as you said, the first two-thirds of the book are some doom and gloom, you know, with some candor, I think, of describing what we're seeing
0: here. Even in the first part of the book, most of the cases end with justice.
1: That's true. You know, I think that for almost 250 years, our country has had moments of progress and moments of setbacks, but we have continuously move toward a more perfect union. I think one of the lessons of history is it doesn't happen by itself. It requires all of us to work toward bending that, what is it, the arc of the universe, it bends toward justice, but it requires us to bend it. And I have faith in the American people. You know, these two times we've elected Donald Trump have been a shock to me. But I think
0: you're not the only one.
1: Yeah. But I do see some cause for optimism now. I think that one of the things I learned in prosecuting con artists is eventually the con becomes revealed, because a con man can get away with his con for only so long. before people realize they did not get what they bargained for. You know, whether it's land you bought in Florida or that 50% return on your investment, the stock markets that your investment advisor promised you. In the same way, remember the big issue in 2024 was the cost of eggs. I mean, inflation is rising. Donald Trump promised us no more foreign wars, and then he invaded Venezuela and Iran. The cost of gas is up. And somehow the thing that has really struck the imagination of the public and really gotten us angry is that algae in the reflecting pool. Like, we are so mad about that. Like, that is it. That is the last straw.
0: You thought it was going to be the Epstein files, but it's the algae.
1: Right? Who would have thought?
0: Taken down by a plant.
1: Yeah. Well, way to go. But I think that reflecting pool is so apt as a metaphor.
0: It reflects.
1: There you go.
0: The current situation.
1: I see what you did there. You know, trying to have sort of a superficial solution to a problem, trying to stamp your own personal identity on it. You know, they drained it and then he drove his motorcade through it, right? It's like marking one's territory like the way a dog does. And then we're going to paint it flag blue. He loves the flag. He dresses in red, white, and blue all the time. You know, he's kind of putting his own stamp on there. And then he hires for the job a no-bid contract, some crony who is a donor.
0: Sounds very Detroit.
1: It reminded me of a lot of things that we've seen. Who owns a company called, no joke, Greenwater. And, you know, he fills it up, and no surprise, within just a few days, the algae is back. Because all they did was a superficial fix. To really fix the thing, you need to address the filtration and the water that comes in from the Potomac.
0: And then starts blaming other people for the problem.
1: Yes, and not only blaming them, but using the levers of power now to prosecute people for vandalism, for destroying government property. And I think everybody can see through this so clearly. And so I think that it's funny what can take down either a con man or a dictator.
0: Al Capone.
1: Al Capone, right, went down on tax charges and was right over here at Alcatraz, I believe,
0: yes.
1: In his
0: yes.
1: imprisonment. So that does give me hope. I think that the history of our country is a resilient one, and it gives me hope that we'll get past this, but it's not going to happen just by wishing it so. It's going to happen the same way it has with every other struggle, whether it was the civil rights struggle, the Civil War, women's rights, the LGBTQ community, gay rights. All of those things required a lot of work and effort and organizing.
0: And I think still aren't fully solved.
1: Right. But to get past this moment, I think it's going to take that same kind of effort to try to restore. And I don't really care what your politics are. I don't care if our next president is a Republican or Democrat. But what I do care is about the rule of law and the pillars of democracy, which I think are essential to what America has always been.
0: The things we sort of used to take for granted, or yeah. We thought we could. Let's talk about another country's history, Hungary. Right. Interesting outcome.
1: Yeah.
0: Took, what, 16 years to get there? Is that a parallel? Is there a lesson for America in what happened in Hungary?
1: I think there is. I think, you know, of course, Hungary was sort of captured by Viktor Orban, who slowly degraded the institutions of democracy. He proudly referred to his government as an illiberal democracy, drove out universities, suppressed journalists, and really over time became an authoritarian leader in many ways, the same ways we see Donald Trump pandering to the religious right, talking about, you know, traditional values and other kinds of things. And I think it's appealing in a world where the pace of change is so rapid and the world can be a frightening place. Everything is happening. Things are changing. We feel threatened. But eventually, I think the con man got caught there as well. And so what his successful rival, Peter Magyar, was able to do is, number one, say, we're tired of fear, we're tired of hate, we're tired of intimidation. And what he did was unite the groups that Orban had divided and bringing together people from, you know, progressive politics and populist politics, all of whom wanted a better life economically and who wanted to reclaim their national identity and their Hungarian patriotism. I think in the same way, whoever is our next president really needs to do the same, right? I mean, one of the strategies of Trumpism is to divide and conquer, right? Let's tell poor working class whites that the reason you are worse off than your parents' generation is not because of the billionaires who got the big tax cuts or deregulation or corporate spending on politics. No, no, no, that's not the reason. It's because of DEI, and it's because of people of color. It's because of immigrants. It's because of special rights for the LGBTQ community, whatever it is. So an effort to drive a wedge between people who might otherwise be a voting bloc. I think whoever is the next president needs to have a vision to unite those people because, you know, like, just as we've seen Zoran Mamdani do in New York, I think, you know, issues like affordability and joy and bringing people together with unity, I think that is the secret sauce toward rebuilding America in the next campaign
0: season. And suspending bedtime during the basketball finals.
1: Yeah, right? Who doesn't love that? It's joy.
0: I was waiting for the parents' rights lobby to raise up against that. So Magyar, the guy who caused this. What happened in Hungary was during a presidential campaign, and there was a candidate on the other side really highlighting this stuff and bringing it up. When you say whoever's the next president has to do this, is that actually going to start during the campaign? Is somebody going to win on either side by leading people to where we go next? How much of this is on the shoulders of the next presidential candidate or candidates?
1: I think very much so. I mean, I think it's also on the 2026 midterm elections and candidates who are running for Congress. I think they need to, you know, number one, expose and talk about Trump's corruption, his cruelty, his chaos, how our country is not better off than it was before. But I don't think that alone is enough. I don't think people want to just be against something. I think they want to be for something. What's the vision for the future? I can remember a time in, you know, 2008 when President Obama was first running for president. I wore this tan suit in his honor, by the way.
0: Woo!
1: remember the hopey changey stuff, as Sarah Palin called it. There really was hope for future, right? Like, what does America look like in its next iteration? I think historians will tell you, we can't go back to something that was. I think, you know, people want to go back to a time before Trumpism, before all this hatred and division. I don't think we're going back. It's a new world. We have AI to contend with. We have climate change to contend with. A world of technology. We have, you know, 35 million Americans living in poverty. We have a crisis in housing. The average age for a first-time home buyer is now 38. I'm guessing here in San Francisco, it's like, yeah, I was going to say 78. It's, you know, how do we address that? And there have to be good ways to do that. Let's work on solving some of these problems. And I think that whoever is next needs to talk about what that vision for the future looks like. And I think unity has to be part of it. I think affordability has to be part of it. But also just bringing together those disparate groups. One of the real parallels I talk about in the book that reminds me of where we are now is the Gilded Age, because we have this huge disparity in wealth that is growing and growing and growing. You know, just as we had the robber barons of the railroad industry and the oil industry and all those things. Today we've got, you know, the tech barons. No offense to anyone who might be here in the crowd who is himself or herself a tech baron. Much respect. I love my devices. But there is a huge and growing wealth disparity. And what happened at the end of the Gilded Age, which gave us the Progressive Age, was a visionary leader like Theodore Roosevelt. He was a Republican, but he cared about reform because he saw things like monopolies that were gouging consumers and filthy working conditions with children in the workplace and, you know, meatpacking that was disgusting and all of these things. And so he built a coalition of people who bought into, you know, antitrust laws. Let's bust up these trusts so that we can have consumer power. Child labor laws. Let's get our kids out of the factories. Food and drug safety laws to protect us from whatever they're putting into our food. And the national park system. And he said, we should preserve this beautiful land for the enjoyment of all, not just the wealthy people who can buy up the real estate. And that really reset the table. And I think it continued into Franklin Roosevelt's New Deal, where he talked about the four freedoms of speech, religion, freedom from fear, but one was freedom from want, making sure, like, we have enough money for everybody. Like, we should make sure that there are no people living in poverty. You know, we understand the capitalist society, and there will be some people who have more than others, but for the love of God, really? I mean, we're going to have homeless people in our streets when we've got other people who have super yachts? Like, that's just not the way America should be. And so I think that if we can... Thank you. If we can have, you know, a leader who can bring that together, I think that's how we get from here to there.
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0: Since we're here in San Francisco, not that you're in the prediction business, but is there another round of antitrust or something like what happened at the end of the Gilded Age coming for the tech industry here?
1: Yeah, you know, I don't know about the tech industry. Frankly, I see the tech industry as being, you know, with all these little startups and stuff, doing a pretty good job. You know, there's been some big cases against Microsoft and Google, you know, with bundling and other kinds of things. So maybe we'll continue to see that. But some of the industries where I think we've seen consolidation that's been very detrimental is in the media. You know, like, I think everybody's now Paramount Plus. Like, every media organization is now owned by Paramount.
0: And except CalMatters, but go on.
1: Except for CalMatters. There you go. And of course, that's harmful to the consumer. We have fewer choices. We have higher prices. Everything gets bundled. So that's bad for consumers. Banking is another one that has been very consolidated. And that's where you get all these, you know, hidden fees and other things. When you try to go into your bank, they don't know you by name anymore. And, you know, when you call for help, it's press 5 for this recording or that recording. And so I think that antitrust is, you know, at the moment kind of dormant. But I think vigorous antitrust enforcement is very important. And certainly in the tech industry, where it's in the recent past, we've seen some enforcement actions against some of the big tech companies. I think it's an important
0: You started
1: priority.
0: To touch on economic issues, the cost of housing. And I think the thing that surprised me most in the book, you have some very specific laws and things that should be done, the fixes in the fixes part of the book. You went into some bigger issues about economic equality, about almost like toward universal basic income or finding ways to keep people. These are big societal changes that will take New Deal-sized efforts, as opposed to, can we fix this law, that law? Is that feasible? Is this country ready for another Franklin Roosevelt-style push to make that much change?
1: I think it is. You know, I think for all of those disgruntled Trump voters who feel left behind, those are the ones who I think would be the most likely to jump in on this. You know, I come from Detroit, a child of the auto industry, where we've had for a long time a lot of auto workers who feel left behind. Many of them became Trump voters because he promised them something, dignity and a better way of life and, you know, making America great again, sort of promising the American dream of the 1950s when people could earn a good living on a working person's salary, an hourly wage. And you just can't have that life anymore. You know, when I was growing up in outside of Detroit, most of us had one parent working on the line at General Motors or Ford or Chrysler. And we could afford, you know, two cars and a cottage up north and a pretty good life. And today people see that I don't have that. And what, you know, Trump has successfully done, it actually started with Ronald Reagan, is finding scapegoats to blame and enacting laws that have over the past 40 years increased this disparity in wealth between people. And so, you know, we can blame minorities and DEI all we want, but the real culprit are these policies that have favored the wealthy. I think the time has come for whatever we want to call it, you know, the Great Society or the New Deal. I mean, in a country as wealthy as ours, we should not have people who are as poor as we do. And there's so many people who are working very hard but can't make ends meet, while there are also, you know, plenty of other people who are innovating and doing wonderful things, but getting, I mean, Elon Musk is a trillionaire. There, if you read some of these stories about, like, if you stacked $100 bills on top of each other, they'd go to, like, the moon and back or something. I mean, it's obscene, the kind of wealth. And if you look at the tax rates of the 1970s, it was like 78% or something. Now nobody gets taxed at more than, like, 37%.
0: And most of them don't pay that much.
1: Well, yeah, I mean, look at Donald Trump, right?
0: 0% roughly?
1: He's paid anywhere from $0 to $750 in taxes. So, you know, there are all kinds of ways of, you know, treating business losses to avoid paying taxes if you know how to game the system. And so that's the kind of thing I think that needs a big reversal. So yes, I do think we need, I am a believer that policy, I don't know if it's big government, but effective policies can solve some of our problems. And I think it would be very appealing, not just to liberals, but also to the populists who feel like they've been left behind.
0: There's some questions here from the audience that parallel something I was going to ask you about. And a lot of them here saying this roughly the same thing. Let's talk about the Supreme Court.
1: Yeah.
0: It is, I don't think it's an organization that people expected to be seen or discussed the way we have in the last few years, right? The public trust in it, survey show is lower. Lots of talk about how to change it. You're in charge. You run America. What do you do to the Supreme Court?
1: Yeah. So I think one of the problems on the Supreme Court is we've got this 6-3 supermajority. And so the balance is a little bit out of whack. You know, there's a time when there were a lot of 5-4 decisions. There'd be a swing vote. And, you know, cases you couldn't really be sure which way they might go. Now you almost know from the minute they grant certiorari, you know, when they say we're going to take this case, you almost know, I can see where this one's going. There would have been no reason for them to take the Dobbs case, for example, if they were simply going to reaffirm Roe versus Wade. And it got out of whack in part because of heavy-handed tactics by Mitch McConnell, right? When Antonin Scalia died, he said we can't possibly have a new justice in an election year. And so Merrick Garland's nomination dies on the vine. Then when Ruth Bader Ginsburg dies just 2 months before the election, he says, oh, of course, Donald Trump can pick another justice. So as a result, Trump gets 3. And now, you know, we've got this 6-3 majority. So things are a little out of whack. I think one of the things that's been suggested, it's not an original idea, but it's an idea I like, is to have 18-year terms that are staggered. And I think it could be accomplished even without a constitutional amendment. So the Constitution says that there should be a Supreme Court, you know, judicial branch, and that they should serve for life. It says as long as they have good behavior. So I think one way around this is to do what Congress has done, and such other courts as Congress shall create, in lower courts, which is to create a class of active judges and senior judges. You could have a class of active justices and senior justices. So when a justice gets to be at a certain point in their, you know, after 18 years, they rotate onto the senior bench, and they do things like review cert petitions or emergency petitions that come out of the circuit courts. So they'd still have something to do. And then you could have an active set of justices who are appointed 3 justices in every presidential term in a staggered way, so that every president gets 3, and the people, you know, can have some say in that by who they elect president. And I think that might, it takes some time. It would take a few terms to get some balance there. But I think it would prevent sort of the serendipity of one president getting 3 justices when some presidents get none at all, because they stay for a long time. Life terms, you know, Amy Coney Barrett, I think, is she even 50 yet?
0: Yeah, people live longer now, right?
1: And they live longer. She's going to serve on that bench for 40 or 50 years. It's a very long time, and I don't think the founders really imagined that that would happen. I think they thought that this was something for elder statesmen. They would get this job. They would serve for life, which, you know, in those days, maybe it was maybe 10 or at most 20 years.
0: Yeah. What about changing the number of justices?
1: Yep. I think this is one that could also be done without constitutional amendment. As you may know, the number of justices currently is 9, but throughout our nation's history, it has been anywhere from 5 to 10. And the number is set by Congress. The Constitution does not specify a number. 9 was set at a time when we had 9 judicial circuits. And that made some sense because one of the tasks of a justice is to ride circuit. Back in the day, they used to actually get on their horse and like go to the circuit. You know, if there was one for, say, the 9th Circuit here in California and related states, they'd run, you know, come out here and they would get the cert petitions and decide what gets granted. But now we have 13 circuits, so maybe the time has come to have 13 justices that might, you know, and I think by just having more, it would bring a diversity of viewpoints in theory. And so you might have better decisions because you would have different perspectives represented on the court. So I think that's something that could happen. If we were to do that, though, I don't think you'd want to give any one president 4 picks. You might want to stagger that as well over time. But I think that's a number that makes some sense.
0: Is there either political or legislative support for that? Does it feel realistic that it could happen? Either one of those?
1: Yeah, I don't know. As I said, it would really just be an act of Congress. So if you had perhaps a majority in Congress and in the Senate that wanted to pass that, and a president who was on board, it could be done with legislation and a president who's willing to sign it into law. It would not require a constitutional amendment, which is, you know, certainly much harder to get through.
0: Other things that you've talked about, the election system, the way we pick representatives, the way the Electoral College works, the fact that Wyoming and California have the same number of senators with slightly different population, not that we're begrudging that. one of the things you suggest is people don't feel well represented.
1: Yeah.
0: And if we can fix the way people are represented, make it more proportional, that's going to bring people back in, more engaged, right? They're going to have more faith in the institution. Talk about the ways you might want to see us do that.
1: Yeah, and I think not only would it make people feel more engaged, I think we could also have a more vigorous Congress if we had people who were representing the interests of the people as opposed to the interests of, you know, special interest and big money and other things. In this country, we have something like 85% of seats in Congress that are not in play in any election. Only 15 to 19% of the seats in Congress flip from red to blue. They are entrenched. And as a result, I think that there are people who think, well, you know, I live in a community where my member of Congress is always going to be a Republican. I have no say. They don't really represent me, but what am I going to do about it? And I think there's some things we could do about it. One is ranked choice voting, I think, is something that has worked well in some states.
0: We have it here in the city.
1: That's fantastic. It has a moderating effect. You know, like Lisa Murkowski is a senator from Alaska who was selected with ranked choice voting. And she's been a pretty moderate voice in the Senate. I think that's one. I think ending gerrymandering would be really important. And that can be done. We've done it in my home state of Michigan. We have, and it came up through a ballot proposal. I know you have a ballot proposal system here in California, to amend our constitution to create an independent citizens redistricting commission.
0: We did that, and then we broke it.
1: And then you decided you wanted to gerrymander anyway. Well done, California.
0: I think we blame Texas.
1: Yeah, I know.
0: I'm pretty sure that was Texas's fault.
1: Yeah, I don't love the idea of gerrymandering. I understand why the need was felt to counter what is happening in other parts of the country. But if we could get everybody to stop gerrymandering through these independent citizens redistricting commissions, we could get rid of gerrymandering. We did it in Michigan several years ago, and after the new districts were redrawn, Michigan, for the first time in 40 years, elected Democrats to the state house, the state senate, and the governor's office. First time in 40 years because it finally reflected the will of the people. So I think getting rid of gerrymandering nationwide could be important. But the other one is called proportional representation. And this one's a little bold. That's euphemism for like it's kind of crazy. It's kind of bold.
0: It takes some explaining.
1: Yeah.
0: Because I had to read it twice.
1: Yeah, but the idea is that in each congressional district, instead of having only one member of Congress, you might have, say, five members of Congress. So, for example, my home district is Ann Arbor, Michigan, where we are represented by Debbie Dingell, who is a wonderful member of Congress. She's a Democrat. But say, for example, we are 60% Democratic voters and 40% Republican voters. But that's just a solidly blue seat. She's had the seat for years. She's locked it up. She's going to be there for as long as she wants to be there. And when she leaves, some other Democrat's going to have it. So that means that for the 40% of Republicans in our district, they don't really have their values represented in Congress. But what if we had five members of Congress? So Debbie Dingell still gets her seat, but that means we get, say, of our 60% of Democrats, maybe three Democrats get elected and two Republicans who go to Washington to represent people. So now everybody gets someone who represents their values. And what also tends to happen in these kinds of systems is we tend to have some people who gravitate to the far right and the far left and some people who become moderate. And maybe we even end up creating more than two political parties. If you've ever felt like you don't have a home in either party, maybe this kind of proportional representation could create something that's, you know, farther right and left and more moderate so that everybody finds a home in politics. I think it could be very healthy for our democracy where it's not just an either or kind of choice. And then when it comes to the Electoral College, man, you in California have really got a raw deal here. You have really lost your power to have influence in the presidential election. So we could either get rid of the Electoral College through a constitutional amendment, have a popular vote, Or there's this popular vote compact, the multi-state popular vote compact. Some of you probably know about this. And that is states have agreed, and we only need 5 more states. Many states have already signed on to this. They say, if we get enough states to join in, where we can get to the number of electoral votes it takes to elect a president, we will pledge all of our electoral votes to the popular vote winner. And so in that way, they can kind of circumvent the Electoral College and deliver all of their electoral votes, sufficient number, to the popular vote winner. So it's a way of achieving a popular vote without amending the Constitution.
0: To bring up a position that I don't necessarily endorse, what do you say to the person in Wyoming or Delaware who says, if you just go with the popular vote or you go get rid of the Electoral College, you've given all the power to California and Texas?
3: Yay!
0: That's a vote for.
1: Yeah.
0: Are you in Congress?
1: I mean, that's where the people live. You know, there's this goes back to a compromise from the times of the founding of the Constitution. They couldn't figure it out. They couldn't reach an agreement, right? There were the populist states wanted one thing, the small states wanted another, so they kind of threw up their hands and said, well, we'll do this compromise. But that doesn't mean it's the best forever. And as populations have shifted, and we've seen states grow very, very large and others that are much smaller, we now have, I think, skewed representation where we've got kind of a tyranny of the minority, where minority states and viewpoints are dictating the policy of our country. If we looked at, you know, where the people live and where popular vote is and popular sentiment is, the policies of our Congress and of our president do not reflect the will of the people. So that's what I would say to those people in Wyoming and Delaware. Move to California.
0: I didn't see Wyoming on your book tour.
1: No.
0: Yeah.
1: No.
0: You're probably okay. Interesting question from the audience, and this is something you referred to in the book, to some real specific laws. We're big fans here of the First Amendment in the business we're in journalism. Could it be illegal for a politician to lie? Could you restrict legally politicians from lying?
1: Yeah, this is a really interesting proposition. You know, Andrew Weissman has a book out called Liar's Kingdom. I shouldn't plug another book, but it's a very good book.
0: Buy them both.
1: Yeah, buy them both. He actually endorses a view that the answer is yes. So one thing to keep in mind is that although we all treasure the First Amendment, I most certainly do, and I'm sure all of you do as well, remember that like all rights, the rights of free speech are not absolute. So for example, the famous, you can't yell fire in a crowded theater, don't anybody try it. There's this thing called strict scrutiny. And the courts have held that if Congress restrict a right, they have to have a compelling reason to do so, and the law must be narrowly tailored to achieve that compelling goal. And so, for example, we have passed laws that make it a crime to communicate a threat because there's a compelling reason. We don't want people going around threatening each other. And it's very narrow. It talks about a threat to injure or kill a person that a reasonable person would believe expresses a genuine intent to do so. So you put enough qualifiers on it. You can't commit perjury where you're lying in court or on an official document. You can't make fraudulent statements. You know, I want to sell you some swampland in Florida. And so in the same way, I think we could have, if we tailored it narrowly, we could make certain statements criminal that are false. Now, I think Andrew's proposal is that they be very specifically related to things like fraud in election results, you know, that are baseless. And I think he even has a willfulness component, which means not only that it was false, but that you knew it was false and that you knew it was unlawful at the time you did it. So putting enough qualifiers on that. I think we could do that. Now, just the kind of puffery and political talk that politicians engage in, I don't think so. I mean, I think that politicians, you know, talk about things that they want to do prospectively. Those aren't necessarily lies. Those might be more pie-in-the-sky aspirations. I don't think you could criminalize that. But if you could be narrow enough about false statements pertaining to baseless election fraud, I think there might be room that would pass constitutional muster.
0: Like words would incite a riot, for instance.
1: For example, just hypothetically.
0: Which in theory should already be illegal. There are a number of folks asking about the part of our electorate, the part of the country that is all in for Trump. The pickup trucks, the flags, he had to do that or Iran would have had a bomb, that kind of thing. And how and if you bring that part of the population to a place somewhere maybe more toward the center, or have we never really been in a situation where everybody agreed and you just have to let some group of people are always going to disagree? How much do you think about those folks? You've got neighbors in Michigan who are that way very much.
1: Sure.
0: How do you reach them? Do you reach them? Do you try to? Is it a priority? And if so, how?
1: Yes, I think you have to try. I don't think you're ever going to get 100% of the electorate. I think that, you know, one of the things that Trump has done very effectively is tap into racism, white supremacy, homophobia, xenophobia, and I think there are people who love him for that. And I don't think we're ever going to get past those. But I also think that there are certain people who are open-minded, who vote on kitchen table issues. And I think those are the people you need to reach. One of my own senators from Michigan is Alyssa Slotkin, who I like very much. Before she was a senator, she was a member of Congress in a very purple district. And one of her strategies was to go out and campaign to some of the people who are, you know, in the reddest parts of her district. And her goal was, I want to lose by less in these parts of the district. And she got out and talked to people, and she realized that one of the things that many people in her district had in common were these kitchen table issues. And so she really tried to focus on those things. What are the things we have in common? What are the things we want to achieve? And focus on those, and try to focus less on those divisive things. You know, like one of the campaign ads Donald Trump ran last time was, Kamala Harris is for they, them. Donald Trump is for us. That was an issue that I'm sure resonated with a lot of people. But, you know, instead of focusing on divisive issues, where can we find common ground? And I think common ground can be found in areas like economic issues. And so there are always going to be people who are homophobes and racists who are going to take the bait. And maybe you can't win them over, and we probably shouldn't try. But I think that if you can find common ground on issues that matter to everybody, you can win back, I think, a lot of those voters. There are a lot of people who voted for Barack Obama and Donald Trump. You know, how do you bridge that group? You know, those are the people that you need to find.
0: It's hard to make people be thinking about what's going on in the world when they're trying to do, you know, three jobs and take care of somebody. But you mentioned Alyssa Slotkin going to those districts in person, going to those neighborhoods in person, talking to people. Isn't it different when you're in person with somebody versus on a keyboard? It is harder.
1: Sure.
0: Face-to-face to have that kind of animosity and hate. Is part of the solution people actually talking to each other in person?
1: I think it's absolutely part of it. So one of the things I talk about in the book is what we can do ourselves to help take back our democracy. And there are lots of things, you know, voting and protesting and getting involved in grassroots organizations like the League of Women Voters or Indivisible or the Commonwealth Club. There are lots of great ways to tap in. But I think one of the things we all can do to be sort of ambassadors for democracy is talk to the people around us. And it can be difficult. But, you know, research shows that we are most influenced by the people around us. It's why those of us who went to Michigan, you know, wear things like ridiculous maize and blue socks or a Michigan watch, you know, we think it's cool. But you are very influential among, you know, your friends, family, neighbors. And, you know, maybe here in San Francisco, you don't have that uncle the way we do in Michigan. And
0: 12% of people in San Francisco voted for Trump.
1: Oh, well.
0: And I know the person on my block.
1: Well, then you've got a job, Neil, is to go talk to them. You know, there's some people who are going to be a lost cause. But I think for many people, there is this narrative that the elites on the left look down upon them and ridicule them. And this is their comeuppance. It's why there's this movement on the right that loves to own the libs and bait the libs and get them all upset and angry and clutching their pearls, as they say, and all of those kinds of things. I think the way to talk to people is by showing respect and curiosity, you know, and not saying like, how on earth can you believe that? That's not the kind of curiosity I'm talking about. Genuine curiosity. You know, there's room for dialogue, and I think we have to meet people where they are. And, you know, there's this thing called empathetic listening, where you ask people about an issue or a candidate, and you have to be willing to actually listen. And, you know, once they tell you their views, you know, ask, what do you base that on? Do you have evidence to support that? Or have you read anything? Do you have anything I could read? And, you know, get them to think about, do I have any evidence for that? Or is it more about vibes and more about emotions? And if they do produce something for you, you know, you read it, and then you go back to them and say, you know, I appreciate what you shared with me and I read it. And, you know, may I share something with you? And now you've opened up a dialogue, and maybe you can get them to think a little differently about the issue, you probably won't get them to change their mind today. You may not even get them to ever admit to you they've changed their mind. But if you can just plant a seed or suggest that there's a different way of looking at things, then you will have achieved, I think, some of the unity that we so desperately need. And so think of yourself as an ambassador for democracy and try to lean into some of those conversations in a respectful and curious kind of way.
0: We're getting close to the end of our time, but there's a question here that's more personally about you, and I'm guessing one of the students we have with us tonight. The question is, how did you decide to go into the law? And I think it's more than just what made you want to be a lawyer, but what drives you to do what you ended up doing, to be a prosecutor, to do the book, to do what you're like, what made you go from being a sports writer, writing about the best teams in college sports, but I digress, and drove you to what you're doing now?
1: Yeah, if I could put it into one word, I guess that word would be equality. There are two defining aspects of my childhood that I think drive who I am today. One is I loved sports. I had a girl dad. We didn't have any brothers. And so I really enjoyed watching and playing sports with my dad. And I was going to be the next shortstop for the Detroit Tigers until I was told girls can't do that. So I said, well, okay, then I'll run for president of the United States, and was told girls can't do that either. And I was really angry about to learn these things because I had been told in America anything is possible and you can be anything you want to be. And that disgusted me, and I wanted to change that. And I think I have, throughout my career, worked to try to undo these injustices. That was one thing. The other was my earliest kind of current events memory was of the Watergate hearings. I was a child in the 1970s when those hearings were going on, and I can remember asking my mom what Watergate was, and she told me correctly, but in a very misleading way, that Watergate was an office building, and that really blew my mind. What?
0: True.
1: I thought it was a scandal, but I knew it was something the president had done that was bad, and I revered the office of the presidency, and the idea that someone could be entrusted with this job and then betray the people, to me, was the worst thing a person can do. And so to see these reporters like Woodward and Bernstein be able to hold a president accountable and these Congress members be able to have these hearings and hold someone accountable, I think really led me to an interest in a career both in journalism and in the law. The idea of holding people accountable when they abuse the public trust. I think the equality of all of us as the people, that the power comes from us, is very important to me. And using our power to correct these injustices in the world is something all of us can do.
0: Love that. The book is The Fix, Saving America from the Corruption of a Mob-Style Government. One of our Michigan alums here from the law school shared with me the New York Times bestseller list from Sunday. This book is at number 5. But as a sports writer, number 5 is pretty far down in the rankings, right? Yeah. So we thought, let's get it to number 1. And then we look at number 1, and this is a book by Dr. Jill Biden. So maybe we can go for 2. The book is on sale out in the lobby. Barb is going to be here signing books.
1: Yes.
0: Really appreciate you being here and the work you do and the messages you're sharing. Barb McQuaid, thank you.
1: Thank you so much, Neil. Thank you. Thank you. Thanks.
2: 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Today you heard Barbara McQuaid in conversation with Neil Chase. McQuaid is the author of The Fix, Saving America from the Corruption of a Mob-Style Government. 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
3: 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I'm your host, Bob Wall. It's time for the Jazz Nightcap. Hope you enjoyed Green Room Graffiti and the Attention Deficit Happy Hour, Pat Loken, right here on KGVM every Monday evening from 8 to 10, and then he turns it over to me to get you up to the midnight hour with a little jazz, kind of mellow things out for your Monday evening. And I'm going to jump into some music. 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
3: 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All right, KGVM is going to be at Slam. We'll be helping out, have our typical booth just beside the main stage there in Bogart Park. So hope you can stop by, say hello while you're checking out the art, listening to all the great music. All right, I'm going to get rolling here, playing some jazz for you tonight. Going to start out with a couple by Count Basie from the Complete Atomic Basie. That was released in 57, re-released in 1994. I'll start out with a good one, The Late Late Show. And I do want to remind you that if it is too late and you'd like to hear some jazz but don't want to stay up till midnight, we do re-air the show here on Saturday afternoon at 2 p.m. So you can catch it at an earlier hour if you'd like to. But I'll play The Late Late Show by Count Basie and then Splanky. Follow that up with a little Cannonball Adderley from Portrait of Cannonball. I'll play a Blue Funk. And then, so most of this stuff is late 50s, early 60s jazz tonight, I guess. Next one's a little bit older, in mid-50s. Dizzy Gillespie and Stan Getz from an album called Exactly Like You, which was actually released as Diz and Getz. It's been a while since I've played a version of It Don't Mean a Thing If It Ain't Got That Swing, so I'll correct that right now this evening. And finish the set out with Benny Green with Art Farmer and Let's Stretch. We'll get a roll in here with Count Basie in The Late Late Show.

0: All right, that was Benny Green with Art Farmer and Let's Stretch. Before that, Dizzy Gillespie and Stan Getz did their version of It Don't Mean a Thing If It Ain't Got That Swing. Cannonball Adderley before that with Blue Funk, and a couple by Count Basie to kick it off, Splanky and The Late Late Show. This is the Jazz Nightcap. I'm your host, Bob Wall, and you're listening to KGVM Bozeman, the audio mirror of the Gallatin Valley. 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Happy to have you along. As the evening starts to cool down, we're about 10:33 p.m. here in the Bozeman area. So hope you're having a good evening. Hope you're enjoying all the jazz. And I want to thank an underwriter here before we get into the next set.
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0: You're invited to have a beer on Sunday, July 19th from 2 to 8 p.m. with the Walkers for Cowboy Bob and the Alzheimer's Association at Bozeman Brewing Company as they raise money for the Walk to End Alzheimer's. A portion of sales will go to help support research toward finding a cure for Alzheimer's. There will also be a raffle for a gift card from Montana Ale Works. All right, I was just down at Bozeman Brewing for Sunday Fun Day yesterday with Slam. It's a nice program that Bozeman Brewing does. It was kind of fun to sit down there and talk with people and hanging out. So this one should be a good one coming up this following Sunday as well. All right, I'm going to keep it going here. Play a little bit older one by Lester Young from his album Lester Leaps In. I'll play you Boogie Woogie. And then another one from back a ways, Charlie Parker and Dizzy Gillespie from Bird and Diz with an alternate take on Relaxin' with Lee. And then from Rollins Plays for Bird by Sonny Rollins, since we're on the Charlie Parker train, The House I Live In. And I'll finish the setup with Thelonious Monk Quartet live with John Coltrane at Carnegie Hall and a version of Monk's Mood. We'll start it off here with Mr. Pork Pie Hat, Lester Young, and Boogie Woogie.

right. That was Thelonious Monk Quartet with John Coltrane. That was live at Carnegie Hall with Monk's Mood. Before that, Sonny Rollins did The House I Live In from Rollins' Place for Bird. Bird himself, Charlie Parker, and Dizzy Gillespie from Bird and Diz did Relaxin' with Lee. Started the set out with little Lester Young from Lester Leaps In and Boogie Woogie. 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I'm your host, Bob Wall. You're listening to the Jazz Nightcap on this Monday evening as the temperatures start to fall. Hopefully it won't get quite so hot tomorrow. So I'm going to keep going here. We're at 11 o'clock, 11:01 now on this Monday evening. So I'm going to thank another one of our underwriters, and then we'll jump into the second half of the show. 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All right, I'm going to start this set off with a little Sonny Stitt. A good song for when it's warm out there like it has been. Lazy Bones from his album Saxophone Supremacy. And some Horace Parlin, Oh So Blue from Speaking My Piece. Play one by Lee Morgan from an album called Tomcat and Twice Around. Finish the setup with Hank Mobley and the All-Stars with Mobley's Musings.

0: That was Hank Mobley and his All-Stars with Mobley's Musings. For that, Lee Morgan did Twice Around. Horace Parlin did Oh So Blue and started that set out with Sonny Stitt and Lazy Bones. That's the kind of bones to have on a hot summer day. This is the Jazz Nightcap. I'm your host, Bob Wall. 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Thanks for tuning in tonight, and thanks to another one of our supporters that underwrites our programming here on KGVM.
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0: All right, I want to get this last set rolling with some Charles Mingus. No surprise there. I'm a pretty big Mingus fan. From a live album called Mingus in Wonderland, I'll play I Can't Get Started. And then from a soundtrack album from a movie called The Connection, Jackie McLean and Freddie Redd, I'll play you Wigglin'. Then Joe Henderson, the title kit from his 64 album, Our Thing. And I started out with a couple by Count Basie, so I'll finish up, kind of bookend things with the Art Pepper Quintet and a little bit of Basie. Here's Charles Mingus getting us started with I Can't Get Started.

0: This is the Art Pepper Quintet with a bit of bassy. For that, Joe Henderson did Our Thing. Jackie McLean and Freddie Redd did Wigglin', and started the set out with Charles Mingus and I Can't Get Started. That wraps up tonight's Jazz Nightcap. I'm your host, Bob Wall. I'll be back again next Monday night at 10 to do it again. I hope you'll keep it tuned right here to KGVM. And have a great night, everyone.
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1: Hello and welcome. The Earth is coming. This is Earth Riot Radio. The Earth is coming. Hurry up. We've been waiting. Do you need water? Okay, go, go, go, go. Winners of the science fair. Yes. Say it. Say it. Natural disasters are what? Acts of conscience. Wow. Patriotism is banned in Texas. Amen. Vicious mothers drop packets of estrogen on banks, prisoners, and RFK. On RFK, holy Jesus. Come on now. Look, come over here. You gotta see this. The Earth is coming. The Earth is coming. The word security is under house arrest. The bodies of AI programmers have cravings for disorientation. The revolution is evolution, very fast, decisive evolution. Mycelia swallow the blind surfers, human feces washing up on the Jersey shore, babbling turds speaking in broken teleprompter. 100 senators surrendered to endangered animals. The Earth is coming. The Earth is coming. Oh, this is so beautiful. The shadow of the tidal wave, the bursting pavement. What did the on-ramp say on his deathbed? Get it now. Get it. Get it. America, stop hiding. Come out from behind the atom bomb. Stop hiding. Come out from behind. Jesus Christ, Marilyn Monroe, the 59 Chevrolet. The Earth is coming. The Earth is coming. The Earth is coming.

Some of you might be wondering, what are we doing? Well, when the eagle goes into the sky, when there's a storm, it doesn't fly through the storm, it goes over the storm.

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0: We're not AI, are we? 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I don't think I am. Is there any AI here? We're not AI. Let's say it together. No.
1: We walk on pixelated streets, latest assets are seen. I kiss your

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I'm not AI. Tell each other. Tell each other now. Now. Talk to each other. I'm not AI. Insist on it. Persuade them. Put your foot down. I'm not AI. Here, here, please. Talk to each other. I'm not AI. I'm not. No, no, no. I'm not. I'm not.

The Earth is coming. The Earth is coming. We stopped our shopping. The data centers convert into fields of orgasms. The Earth is blooming, rooting, flying, shrieking with pleasure. The sixth extinction is going door to door like Mondani supporters. Stop selling heaven and hell to ICE. It's dangerous. Families, children, take ICE to their yoga class. That's right. Kindness. Kindness. For God's sake, be kind. Be that surreal. That completely strange. Kindness. We will be kind on the beaches. We will be kind on the hills. We will be kind as the guns malfunction and slink away ashamed. The Earth is coming. We knew you'd show up. So glad to see you. Please, please, please, come on in. Take us. We're ready. The football field.

we heard singing coming from the seagulls overhead. Happy belches and groans underground. Our houses and apartments have locked us out. Americans are trapped in our common space where we belong, where the earth will come for us. We recognize that feeling we had when we were born, the pleasure of complete and utter helplessness. The earth is coming, and we are going. The trees are clearing their throats. Listen up now. The trees have something to say. The earth is coming. The earth is coming. The earth is coming. The earth is coming.

Hello, welcome to News from the Natural World. I'm Savitri D. The Trump administration has reconstituted a government-wide program that tracks how climate change is transforming the U.S. after gutting it last year as part of a purge of programs that did not line up with its worldview. The U.S. Global Change Research Program is now headed by Matthew Wilicki, a former University of Alabama geochemist. Wilicki, who calls himself a professor in exile and who frequently critiques climate science on social media, will be in charge of the program's primary product, the congressionally mandated National Climate Assessment, a comprehensive report released every 4 years that shows how American infrastructure, lives, and the economy are affected by climate change. France, the Netherlands, and Belgium recorded 3,700 excess deaths during the June heat wave that sent temperatures soaring across Europe, with authorities warning that the numbers are preliminary and could rise. Experts have said the heat wave, which lasted from June 20th to 28th, was the worst ever recorded in Europe, causing disruption to power generation, damaging infrastructure, and overwhelming healthcare systems. The extreme heat was almost certainly driven by climate change, scientists said. French public health authorities said deaths at home rose 91% between June 22nd and 28th. Compared to the previous week, while deaths in nursing homes and healthcare facilities also increased. At least 12 people have died attempting to flee a wildfire in southern Spain, and 23 are still missing, officials said, as firefighters battled to bring one of the country's deadliest blazes on record under control. Many of the victims tried fleeing by car, but were engulfed

by flames that spread rapidly, fanned by wind, through a wooded area around the town of Los Gallardos in Almería province. 4 people died in 1 vehicle. 8 others were found dead after apparently abandoning their cars and attempting to escape on foot along a route that was not part of the evacuation plan. Many of the charred corpses still had to be identified through DNA testing. Men's average testosterone levels have halved over the past 50 years, according to scientists, who say society is facing a male fertility crisis. Total testosterone levels in men declined by 54% between 1972 and 2019. Rising levels of obesity and diabetes are certainly major factors, but the work suggests that environmental factors such as endocrine-disrupting chemicals, which can be found in many household items, and global heating could also be factors in this striking decline. Data centers use more electricity in the U.S. than in any other country, including China. In 2025, nearly 40% of all power demand from data centers came from facilities based in the U.S., according to this year's Statistical Review of World Energy from the Energy Institute. It's the first year the sweeping annual report has tracked data center demand, a sign of how central the question of powering these massive facilities has become. To put that electricity use in perspective, American data centers alone consumed nearly 313 terawatt hours last year, more than Australia, Italy, Spain, or the United Kingdom generated to power their entire economies. Between 2022, when OpenAI introduced the ChatGPT 3.5 model, and 2025, global data center power demand grew by 59%. Demand in the U.S. could nearly triple by 2030. Lake Powell, the U.S.'s second largest reservoir, threatens to plunge to unprecedentedly low levels this year after a historically low snowpack failed to raise its water level. The 185-mile Colorado River Reservoir currently stands at about 22% of its capacity, or roughly 5.6 million acre feet. After a winter of historically low snowpack in the mountains and a heat wave that broke records across the Southwest in March, water levels at Lake Powell barely rose at all. In Milan, an unusual project has animals gathering for the Parliament of Living Species, hoping policymakers will consider them when making decisions about what to build and where. Each of the 50 animals in the Parliament are voiced by masked human representatives and selected for their vulnerability to urban development. Each of them calls Milan home, residing in its buildings, parks, and waterfront areas. A representative of the Swifts decries the demolition of the San Siro Stadium, which thousands of this species use as a nesting ground. And later, a fox pipes up on behalf of the underground dwellers to advocate for green corridors to be prioritized over new surface parking. The Parliament of Living Things organizers hope participants will leave with a greater sensitivity to the needs of urban species and will consider them when making decisions that affect the entire ecosystem. In Australia this week, conservationists released up to 100 eastern barred bandicoots onto Phillip Island, a populated coastal island near Melbourne. Each one of the rabbit-sized marsupials had been carefully bred to increase their chances of survival in the wild. Their numbers plummeted in Australia due to a combination of natural predators such as foxes and habitat destruction. By the late 1980s, just 60 remained, found among abandoned cars in a trash dump. These survivors were taken into captivity for breeding, and by 1991, they were declared extinct in the wild. Thanks to conservationists' efforts, the number of eastern barred bandicoots jumped from 150 to an estimated 1,500 in 2021. This was mainly achieved through creating predator-free sites and moving some of the animals onto fox-free islands. Eastern barred bandicoots are powerful ecosystem engineers thanks to their burrowing habits, which help improve soil health, seed dispersal, water retention, and nutrient cycling, all of which strengthen landscapes against floods and droughts. New research demonstrating that bumblebees exhibit emotion-like behaviors has implications for how scientists understand the consciousness of insects. The first of its kind study, published in Proceedings of the National Academy of Sciences, used slow-motion video to capture how bumblebees shake their heads and wipe their mouths if they don't like food,
and lick their lips if they do. The study of 18 colonies of bumblebees found the insects could show observable liking and disliking behaviors, as opposed to just wanting actions or simple feeding reflexes. Many people are comfortable saying that insects can sense, learn, and make decisions, but much less comfortable saying that they may evaluate things as pleasant or unpleasant. A new study debunks the long-standing claim that baby rattlesnakes are more dangerous than adults. Researchers found that young rattlesnakes can control their venom just like adults, while adult snakes usually inject much more venom and cause much more serious bites. Since the 1970s, China has planted more than 66 billion trees in one of the largest reforestation projects ever undertaken. Many of these trees are part of the so-called Great Green Wall that acts as a natural barrier against the northern desert's sandstorms, some of which are so gusty they reach Beijing. The Great Green Wall also sequesters carbon from the atmosphere and halts aridification. By 2020, these newly planted forests covered 90.31 million hectares, accounting for a staggering 36.6% of the nation's total forest land. Scientists are beginning to understand that these newly engineered forests don't function the same way natural ones do. The discovery suggests that the global climate models we use to understand forest behavior might be fundamentally mistuned. China's planted forests increase their leaf cover 2 to 3 times faster than natural forests. Part of this hypergrowth has to do with the tree's sprightly age, as younger leaves are naturally more efficient and receptive to taking in CO2. But it isn't only youth. Even when the researchers strictly accounted for tree age and local growing conditions, the planted forests still grew 4.6% faster than expected. This growth spurt was even more pronounced in mixed and evergreen forests, which showed remarkably intense responses to rising atmospheric CO2, sucking up far more greenhouse gas from the atmosphere than it emitted. And now, the sounds of extinction. The Walia ibex, also known as the Abyssinian ibex, is a rare species of wild goat found only in the highlands of northern Ethiopia. They are a critically endangered species. The Walia ibex lives in steep, rocky cliff areas between 8 and 15,000 feet. They are grazers. Their diets include bushes, herbs, lichens, shrubs, grasses, and creepers. They have enormous, beautiful horns. Habitat loss and fragmentation, hunting and poaching are major threats to the species. The recent war between the Ethiopian government and the Tigray People's Liberation Front has also hampered conservation efforts. In December 2025, there were only 271 surviving Walia ibex. And hear the sound of two Walia ibex in a male courtship battle.

And Reverend Billy here again. How are you? Or how's your Earth riot going? We've embraced lots of left turns, lots of leaps and whirling, spinning, unexpected songs and statements, and lots of animals, insects and birds joining us, thunderstorms. I'd like to thank Danny Fisher for that AI song. He's not AI, hopefully. Neither are his listeners. That was from one of our live shows at the Quaker Meeting House here in New York. Now we've got a new show coming up. If some of you might be in town. It's Sunday, July 26th, 7 p.m. The Quaker Meeting House at 15th Street. Between 2nd and 3rd Avenue. So maybe we'll see you there. We need to thank Jason Candler, our editor, and Savitri D, of course, from the news, from the natural world. Josh Kawan Nelson is the person who shouts out, "The eagle soars over the storm." And that's from our live show as well. We know that the Earth is coming. And the Earth is coming in many ways that we can't anticipate. When we talked to Leonard Peltier in that recent interview we had with him for Earth Riot, we asked him outright, are these cyclones, are these all this fire and flood, are these messages coming from Mother Earth? He said, exactly, yes. And we have to learn to translate the Earth's messages. She's talking to us. Well, maybe we got one step or a couple steps, maybe three or four steps, a little bit closer in today's strange Earth riot. In this half hour, we tried to go in a lot of different directions. We hope that this helps you be inventive. The Earth, I think, wants us to evolve now. Can we be strange enough to change enough? Somebody give me an earth.

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2: 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In today's edition, you'll hear reports from NHK Japan, France 24, Radio Havana Cuba, and Germany's Radio Deutsche Welle. We will begin with NHK Japan. Sales of electric vehicles more than doubled in the past 6 months in Japan due to generous government subsidies. The journal Nature published research warning that climate change threatens 30% of edible and medicinal plants used by indigenous people in the Amazon. Last month was the hottest ever recorded in Western Europe. On Wednesday, the U.S. continued destroying infrastructure in Iran, with Trump threatening war crimes next week. Rescuers in Venezuela are still finding some survivors from the earthquakes, but the known death toll is over 4,500. NHK Japan.
3: Sales of electric vehicles in Japan more than doubled in the 6 months through June from the same period last year. Automakers say new models and generous subsidies are attracting buyers. Industry groups say nearly 60,000 EVs were sold, a jump of 2.1-fold. That accounts for about 3% of all passenger vehicles bought in the country in the period. In January, the central government raised the purchase subsidy for passenger EVs by more than 40% to as much as 1.3 million yen. That's about $8,000. Dealers report the subsidies are helping sales along with new models. Honda Motor says a high-performance vehicle it launched in May has attracted more than 10,000 orders. Some buyers reportedly have to wait until next year for delivery. Meantime, the Tokyo Metropolitan Government in July boosted its EV subsidy by 30% to a maximum 1.3 million yen. A Swiss research team warns climate change threatens roughly 30% of edible and medicinal plant species used by Amazonian indigenous groups. Amazonia harbors more than 10% of Earth's terrestrial biodiversity and is home to more than 400 indigenous groups. The findings by the researchers on how climate is affecting indigenous populations were published this month in the journal Nature. They found local people use around 5,800 native plant species. They predict about 30% of the species and 20% of their associated services, such as food and medicine, may disappear by the year 2080 due to climate change. The researchers also warn many of the indigenous group languages, which are vital for passing down knowledge about these plants, are endangered as well. They stress the need to address the entire socio-environmental sphere rather than its parts in isolation. Now, last month was the hottest June ever recorded in Western Europe. According to an EU climate monitor, the average temperature was an unprecedented 20.7 degrees Celsius. The Copernicus Climate Change Service said on Thursday the figure was 3 degrees above the baseline 30-year June average for the continent. An intense heat wave hit much of Europe in the second half of the month. The mercury topped 40 degrees in various locations, leading to deaths from heat stroke. Wildfires also erupted due to dry, searing conditions. Now, the service said June 2026 was the second hottest June globally. Average temperatures reached just above 16.5 degrees. The announcement said the figures reflect how profoundly the climate is changing. It added the result is more intense heat waves, warmer oceans, and growing risks for people, ecosystems, and infrastructure in Europe and beyond. The U.S. military says it's completed a new wave of strikes against Iran. It marks the fifth day in a row U.S. forces have conducted attacks. The U.S. Central Command announced the strikes began at 6 a.m. U.S. Eastern Time on Wednesday and lasted for 90 minutes. It said the strikes are designed to further degrade the military capabilities Iranian forces have used to attack commercial shipping in the Strait of Hormuz. President Donald Trump said on Tuesday the country's military would attack Iran's power plants and bridges unless Tehran resumes negotiations with Washington.
4: Next week it gets really bad for them because next week comes the power plants, next week comes the bridges. We're going to knock out all their power plants. We're going to knock out all their bridges unless they get to the table and negotiate.
3: Trump made the comment in an interview with Fox News Channel's Trey Yingst on Tuesday. He said his representatives spoke with the Iranian side earlier in the day, passing on a message insisting that Tehran make a deal. He said if they don't, Iran is not going to have anybody or anything left. Rescuers in Venezuela are continuing to search for people still missing after last month's devastating earthquakes. Venezuelan authorities say 4,561 people have been confirmed dead since two earthquakes hit the Latin American nation on June 24th. The coastal state of La Guaira was most severely impacted. About 10,000 buildings are estimated to have been destroyed or heavily damaged. On Sunday, people were searching for relatives in the town of Caraballeda in La Guaira, where high-rise apartment buildings collapsed. Residents and other people combed through the rubble, but most have no experience in search and rescue work. Miriam Quintero was trying to find her mother, who lived on the first floor of a building. After spotting her through a gap in the rubble, she asked people nearby for help.
5: I learned how to use drills and electrical tools. I won't leave here until my mother has been rescued.
3: The Venezuelan government has not disclosed the number of people who remain unaccounted for. Rescue efforts have been hampered by a shortage of heavy machinery and occasional heavy rain.
2: 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They're heard at 10 p.m. Pacific Daylight Time at 11735 or 11800 or on the web at www.nhk.or.jp. NHK may be easily found at most podcast sites, as is the shortwave report. On to France 24. Excerpts from a report and analysis of a New York Times story that Marco Rubio is running Venezuela, becoming the de facto viceroy of the country. France 24 spoke with Fraser Jackson and Christopher Sabatini about the effect this is having on the country and what the U.S. is doing with the $8 billion it received for selling its petroleum. France 24.
6: Marco Rubio is running Venezuela from Washington. That was the stunning conclusion from the New York Times this week, which reported that in the 6 months since the capture of Nicolas Maduro, the U.S. Secretary of State has become the de facto viceroy of Venezuela. The Times reports that Rubio effectively controls the nation's finances, the distribution of its natural resources, and its government. Our correspondent in Washington, Fraser Jackson, has more.
7: 6 months after a daring raid which snatched Venezuelan President Maduro from his residence, the New York Times is offering new information about how the country is functioning. And effectively, it appears it is being run by Marco Rubio, the Secretary of State. The Times says that Marco Rubio has become the, quote, de facto viceroy of Venezuela, something which has not been seen since the Americans occupied Iraq after the 2003 invasion of Iraq there. Then apparently his relationship with Delcy Rodriguez, who was the vice president of Maduro, is quite warm. They message each other over WhatsApp, they gossip on WhatsApp, send each other birthday messages and selfies as well. Now, the New York Times says that Marco Rubio is effectively controlling Venezuela's finances, the distribution of its natural resources and its government. Now, the U.S. Treasury receives the revenue from most of Venezuela's exports and then holds on to that revenue and effectively sends the money back to Venezuela through its banking system, almost like a kind of pocket money or allowance for the country given to them by the United States. And Marco Rubio and his team are setting the conditions on what that money can be spent on as well, and also by whom, according to the New York Times. It's also, though, giving Marco Rubio some control over the Vice President Rodriguez. Of course, he says his long-term goal while he was in the Senate was to restore democracy to parts of Latin America, but it appears that this is an altogether different kind of arrangement that we're seeing now from the U.S. Secretary of State. But his long-term goal, that is said by the New York Times, is to secure Venezuelan oil for U.S. interests.
6: That's our correspondent in Washington, Fraser Jackson, reporting. Well, for more on this story, I'm joined by Christopher Sabatini, director of Chatham House's Latin America program. As we heard from Fraser, you know, the Times reports that Rubio frequently exchanges text messages in Spanish with the acting president of Venezuela, Delcy Rodriguez, and that Rubio is really the one pulling the strings. But how exactly does this relationship work, in your view?
8: I think it may be a little bit of a stretch for the New York Times to say that he's pulling the strings. Because first of all, this is Donald Trump's project. This is the one, and I think it will be temporary, but the one foreign policy success that he likes to cite. Donald Trump right now needs a foreign policy win. We see him back in Iran. We see the deadlock right now in Cuba, which is leading to many Cubans suffering and without any end in sight. So I think right now Donald Trump's still calling the shots. It's basically, though, that Marco Rubio is sort of the point person right now on Venezuela.
6: As for the economics of this, you know, the Times likens this arrangement between the U.S. and Venezuela as parents handing out an allowance to children. What do you think could cause that power dynamic to change?
8: So, first of all, it's important to note that about $8 billion have been collected by the U.S., deposited originally in Qatari Bank and then another bank, $8 billion of profits. $3 billion of it has now gone to the Venezuelan government. And when the government makes the requests, it's an accounting firm that goes through those requests and checks the receipts. It's a very, very tight relationship, a very controlling, almost neo-patrimonial relationship, if you will. But, you know, the Venezuelans are now beginning to ask, you know, the U.S. only has offered right now about $300 million of aid after the earthquakes. People are asking, whatever happened to that other $5 billion of Venezuelan oil profits? And Donald Trump has insinuated that basically that was kept by the United States to basically pay for the military buildup and the extraction of Nicolas Maduro and the operation that got him out. I don't know if that's true or not, but Donald Trump has insinuated that's the case. And again, we're beginning to see signs of rejection. There are actually now popular protests in front of the U.S. Embassy in Caracas protesting basically, where's the money? And where's the accountability? And where are the elections?
6: Okay, we'll have to leave it there. Christopher Sabatini, director of Chatham House's Latin America program.
2: That excerpted report and analysis were from France 24, which may be easily found at their website, france24.com, as well as a YouTube channel called France 24 English, also most podcast sites. I recommend the full analysis, which is available on the France 24 website. Story is called Does Marco Rubio Control Venezuela? Next, Radio Havana, Cuba. The U.S. added 10 new sanctions to the list, making life even harder in Cuba. The Cuban Foreign Minister Rodriguez met with UN Secretary General Guterres at the UN General Assembly debate on ending the U.S. embargoes on Cuba. Mexican President Sheinbaum called for criminal investigations into the deaths of 17 Mexicans in the U.S. during ICE crackdowns. Israel has continued heavy bombing in Lebanon. The U.S. Secretary of State Marco Rubio announced new plans to dismantle the International Criminal Court. Radio Havana, Cuba.
9: Cuban President Miguel Díaz-Canel has denounced that the new measures by the U.S. government reinforce the aggression aimed at inflicting greater harm on the people of the island, who are already suffering the ravages of the intensified blockade. He said, "Another week, a new list of sanctions against Cuba. This is the U.S. war and its desire to strangle our economy." The first secretary of the Cuban Communist Party and president of the Republic, Díaz-Canel, also warned that the Caribbean island faces a genocidal plan denounced at the UN just a week ago. As part of a policy of harassment and economic strangulation against the Caribbean nation, the U.S. government extended its restrictive measures to 10 more Cuban entities on Monday, including the Ministry of Tourism. Among the sanctioned industries are some that import, export, and sell fuel, others who are involved in the international purchase and sale of goods and services. Cuban Foreign Minister Bruno Rodriguez has met with United Nations Secretary General Antonio Guterres, a meeting during which he explained the daily realities faced by the Cuban people due to unilateral U.S. coercive measures. Bruno Rodriguez denounced to Guterres the consequences of the strangulation policy pursued by the United States government, characterized by a criminal energy blockade, the tightening of the blockade, and the application of secondary sanctions, extraterritorial measures. The exchange with Guterres took place during the Cuban officials' visit to the United States for the United Nations General Assembly debate entitled "Necessity of Ending the Trade and Financial Embargo Imposed by the United States of America Against Cuba." During the debate, which was held on Tuesday, the Cuban foreign minister reiterated that Cuba does not represent a threat to U.S. national security and reported that the damages caused by the blockade between March last year, 2025, and February this year, 2026, amounted to $8.1 billion. This policy generates unbearable blackouts that affect access to drinking water, food shortages, and declines in health. Mexican President Claudia Sheinbaum is calling for criminal investigations into the deaths of 17 Mexicans in the United States amid President Trump's sweeping immigration crackdown. 14 of the Mexicans died in immigration detention, while 3 were killed by U.S. agents, including Lorenzo Salgado Arroyo, who was fatally shot by an ICE agent in Houston last week. Speaking at her daily news briefing, Mexican President Claudia Sheinbaum said, "I want to tell you that the foreign ministry will file complaints with the United States Department of Justice and State Prosecutor's Office in the United States over the deaths of 17 Mexican nationals, including the most recent one, who was executed." Israel is now continuing its attacks on southern Lebanon. Reports of heavy bombing in the town of Tabet. On Wednesday, Lebanon's national news agency reported that 2 men were killed in an Israeli drone strike in Nabatet, Israel's latest violation of its ceasefire deal with Lebanon. This follows an Israeli strike earlier this week on Monday that killed 4 people, including public school principal Esperanza Gandor and her mother. Gandor had returned to Nabatet to check on repairs at her war-damaged home following months of displacement when Israel bombed her vehicle, killing her and her mother. U.S. Secretary of State Marco Rubio has announced new plans for the United States to systematically disable the International Criminal Court brick by brick, in his words. Earlier this week, Marco Rubio published an opinion piece in the Wall Street Journal and posted a short video attacking the tribunal at The Hague, the International Criminal Court, the ICC. Secretary of State Marco Rubio said, "The ICC, the International Criminal Court, and its friends are waging a war against our country, not with bullets or missiles, but with statutes and compacts and the force of so-called international law." Last year, the Trump administration imposed sweeping economic and travel sanctions on ICC judges and prosecutors after the court issued arrest warrants for Israeli Prime Minister Benjamin Netanyahu and former Defense Minister of Israel Yoav Gallant for committing war crimes in Gaza.
2: Those reports were from Radio Havana, Cuba. Cuba's website is working well at radiohc.cu, where podcasts have returned on days when the power has remained on in Cuba, which is, they missed a few days this week. On shortwave, Cuba may be heard from noon to 1 p.m. at 15140 and from 6 p.m. to midnight at 6000. 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If you have questions or comments about the shortwave report or could help support this show like listeners in Willits and Albion, California did this week, my PayPal contact information is available at my website, outfarpress.com, or by writing to Dan Roberts at P.O. Box 1162, Willits, California, 95490. I am grateful for donations. They're essential for the weekly production and website fees for this show, which I supply freely to more than 100 radio stations around the world. And if you're listening on a public radio station, please support them as well. We will conclude with Germany's Radio Deutsche Welle. Excerpts of a report called Growing Anger Over Germany's Military Buildup. This is a report on the sudden increase in weapons manufacturing in the country and public opposition to it. Nina Hazar explains the controversy over the former pacifist state converting high-tech factories into bomb-making plants, which some say will be great for the economy. Germany's Radio Deutsche Welle.
10: Germany has been ramping up its expenditure on the military. Billions are being spent to modernize the armed forces, and defense companies are getting ready to take advantage of an unprecedented spending spree. One of Germany's biggest weapons makers, Rheinmetall, has announced plans to start military production at a plant here in Berlin. But not without opposition from those who warn against what they see as creeping militarization.
11: It's a sunny afternoon in Berlin, but these protesters are spending their free time speaking up for peace. They believe the decision to convert this auto parts factory to producing casings for artillery shells will promote military aggression and cost lives.
12: We are demonstrating against Rheinmetall, against the weaponry factory, and also against the whole militarization of the German government that's taking place at the moment.
11: Rheinmetall, founded in 1889, is one of Germany's oldest arms manufacturing firms. Its history includes supplying weapons to Hitler's war machine, a legacy that still shapes public attitudes towards the defense industry. Today, Rheinmetall seeks to be at the leading edge of armaments technology. Its tanks and other systems are in use in Ukraine, and demand across NATO is surging.
13: Rheinmetall is a company obviously now going into defense innovation, but what we're learning about war is you still need armor, and you need lots of it, and you need to replace it if it's damaged or destroyed. Rheinmetall had previously made relatively small amounts in batches necessary for nations. Now they're realizing they have to ramp up production and be able to sustain large amounts of production for what we see now as an era of longer wars.
11: Some have suggested locating a weapons plant in the capital could make Berlin a target in the event of conflict. Many demonstrators are also unhappy because they say Germany is supplying Rheinmetall's weapons to Israel. But switching the factory from making auto parts to weapons parts could bring economic benefits. Asked for a comment by DW, Rheinmetall said,
14: "The decision to proceed with the renovation is based primarily on the goal of making efficient use of existing state-of-the-art industrial infrastructure and securing skilled jobs in the area for the long term."
11: Reactions from local residents reflect the mix of opinion on Germany's increased defense spending.
14: Germany is not waging war against anyone. Germany must produce these weapons for its own protection. That's its right.
15: I stand with everyone who is in favor of peace. One should not kill anyone, nor should one produce weapons for that purpose, because that's the only reason they exist.
11: Protests like this reflect a desire to keep Germany out of wars and curb the influence of powerful weapons makers.
10: And let's get more. We are joined by DW's chief political correspondent, Nina Haase. So, Nina, Germany is experiencing its most dramatic military expansion since the Cold War. What stands out most about the changes underway?
16: Well, Sarah, we're seeing a fundamental shift in how Germany sees its security responsibilities. So after decades of underinvestment, Germany is pouring money into that sector, trying to rebuild infrastructure, trying to regain capabilities that it lost or gave up, really. And now what is striking is, of course, that this is no longer just theory. It's actually happening in people's backyard. So people are beginning to notice that shift.
10: How widespread is the opposition, Nina?
16: Well, those protests have been vocal for a very long time, and Germany has a very strong pacifist movement. So in this district here in Berlin, the peace activists joined forces with pro-Palestinian groups to protest against weapons production in the capital, you know, essentially coming from different sides, but all for the same goal. However, I would like to add that also when we have conversations with people in Berlin, you also have a feeling that more and more people are rethinking what pacifism actually is and what patriotism means. And lots of people who used to call themselves peaceniks are now also saying, OK, I do want to be capable of defending my way of life. How can I actually join up? Of course, now the big question is beginning to be asked, where does that money come from? Because this is, let's not forget, money that is being borrowed from future generations. And it is money that cannot be spent in other areas. And the German government is currently undergoing a very difficult period where they're cutting in almost all the other sectors. So this is, of course, now causing debates where people are beginning to compare how much money is actually going into defense infrastructure, how much money is going to be poured into kindergartens. People are going to be less rich because the economy is struggling, but all the money is being given to those arms producers.
10: You have some of the country's leading economists coming out and highlighting the economic opportunities that rearmament might provide for Germany's sluggish economy through investment and job creation. How strong is that case, Nina?
16: There is a very strong case, Sarah, and we heard the expert in the report as well saying Germany needs skilled jobs, not just low-paying jobs. And it's almost an irony that a lot of car makers are currently struggling with VW, one of the biggest brands in this country, having announced that it might cut up to 100,000 jobs globally. So all these factories are sort of grinding to a halt, more or less, and now people are saying, okay, why not use these facilities? Why not produce the artillery and the ammunition that NATO says it wants Germany to produce, and also use these factories where people have been trained really well? This is a debate that is only beginning now.
10: DW Chief Political Correspondent Nina Haase. Thanks, Nina.
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17: 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Spoiler alert, he is not. Fortunately for Barnaby, Irene Adler is there to investigate the mysteries by his side. 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KGVM thanks Pine Creek Lodge for their support. Pine Creek Lodge in the Paradise Valley is a unique live music venue featuring shows under the stars and among the pines. Pine Creek's back window features food truck-style dining options, and they sell domestic and local beers and wines. The following shows are coming up at Pine Creek. Opera Montana presents A River Runs Through It on Tuesday, July 14th. Lucero with Thomas Dolbaum on Wednesday, the 15th. Andy Frasco and the UN with The Sleepless Elite and Yellowstone Scent on Thursday, the 16th. The Last Revel with Western Wallflower on Friday, the 17th. Of Monsters and Men with August Ponthier on Saturday and Sunday, July 18th and 19th. Holland Dotson and Jonathan Cole on Wednesday, July 22nd. Anders Osborne and Jackie Green with Flora Bell on Thursday, the 23rd. The Clay Street Unit with The Takes on Friday, the 24th. Steve Earle with Ismay on Saturday, the 25th. Blue Oyster Cult with Danny B on Sunday, the 26th. And many more. You can find more information, schedules, and tickets at pinecreeklodgemontana.com. They hope to see you soon for some music between the pines.
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19: 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Barnaby Druthers, an aspiring amateur detective, investigates mysteries with his intellectual partner, Harper Thorne. The classic Druthers tales take place in Victorian London. The modern Druthers stories take place in modern-day America. In the second half of the program, more audio theater stories from Nutmeg Junction, right here on the Barnaby Druthers Mystery Hour. 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Lynn. Music by Robert C. Fullerton and Ray Boucher. Starring Humphrey Ralston and Lana Peck. This is a work of fiction. Any resemblance to any individuals, living or dead, or any locations or situations are completely coincidental. Barnaby Druthers and the Secret Lighthouse of Owl Rock. At the end of the 19th century, Barnaby Druthers and Harper Thorne investigated mysteries as amateur detectives. Before this duo parted ways, their adventures were documented in newspapers and books. More than a century later, descendants who shared these iconic names would one day cross paths again. These are the stories of Harper Thorne and Barnaby Druthers, known as the Modern Druthers Adventures. While Harper Thorne was on assignment in Louisiana, Barnaby Druthers took the opportunity to travel north to Owl Rock, Maine, where his friend, photographer Lane Farrow, lived. Barnaby's intention was to learn all he could about his adopted country and he would begin his journey in Maine, and would end most likely in California with the good faith intention of stopping at all points in between, and, if he could manage it, he would visit the non-contiguous states as well. Barnaby arrived at the mid-coast of Maine, where the following events took place.
20: Lane, what kind of town is Owl Rock?
21: It's as you see it.
20: One might think that explains so much, and yet it doesn't.
21: I know. You want to know all about this place, right? Well, when you're talking about Midcoast Maine, you're talking about the art capital of the state.
20: Numerous artists live here, yourself included.
21: Way more artists come for a visit. There's inspiration everywhere you look, whether it's found in nature or small town life. I mean, I moved to Maine to be by the sea, and now I'm constantly moved by it.
20: Hard to have a community's entire economy running on art alone, yes?
21: There's a fishing industry, too. Lots of work along the waterfront.
20: And tourism, no doubt.
21: They don't call Maine vacation land for nothing.
20: Not for nothing, no. I'm sure you have to pay for those license plates. Lane, did I mention that I don't swim?
21: It hadn't come up before, but you've mentioned it now.
20: I thought it would be relevant because it seems you're getting on a boat.
21: Not a boat. My boat. What do you think?
20: I think it looks like a boat. Aluminium?
21: Aluminium boats are quite good in winter. This vessel is small, comparatively, but it's well-found and it gets the job done. Come on, get in.
20: So, what about the part about not swimming did you miss?
21: You're in luck. This boat just happens to stay afloat, almost as if it does all the work for you on the water. Put on the life vest all the same.
20: Is it absolutely necessary to travel by boat?
21: Well, if we want to get to the island, yes.
20: Island? Those are historically surrounded by water.
21: Excellent point. Now, let's see. How do I get this thing started?
20: You don't know how to operate the boat.
21: Just kidding. Turn on the blower, then pump the throttle 5 times. Pull forward to 90-degree angle, and turn it on.
20: Sound like you know what you're doing.
21: It's supposed to sound like that. Now to untie from the dock, and we'll get started.
19: The night was cold. The wind made it colder as the watercraft cruised south to avoid the breakwater.
21: You don't swim at all, Barnaby?
20: Oh, I might be able to swim a little before the inevitable sinking.
21: So, if I wanted to kill you, all I'd have to do is just take you out on a boat?
20: Like this one.
21: And get us far from the land?
20: Like we are now.
21: And probably take it out at night? So there are fewer witnesses?
20: That would make sense. Good thinking.
21: Fortunately, we're not going in that direction.
20: I should hope not.
21: At least tonight. I might need your help with navigation. It's not a great idea to go boating at night when you're not extremely familiar with the area.
20: But you do seem to know what you're doing. I assume you're fully licensed for this sort of venture.
21: Do you mean licensed by the state? In Maine, everyone born after 1999 has to take a boater safety course for a boating.
20: So then you were required to take the course.
21: Oh, bless you. You're very kind.
20: Beautiful lighthouse. But it must be lonely to be the keeper, eh?
21: Automation has long replaced the full-time lighthouse keeper. Now there's a museum and a gift shop, but we still need a lighthouse.
20: Oh, definitely.
21: It has a strategic location on the peninsula for navigation along the main coast. Oh my God, what was that?
20: That was bright. Someone has a torch.
21: A giant flashlight? Doubt it.
20: It was a giant flash of light. Now it's gone.
21: They make those flashlights with like 2,000 to 3,000 lumens. For tactical and security purposes. Some even higher for search and rescue teams.
20: Was someone lost? Or was the light turned on by accident?
21: Let's see if they turn it on again.
20: I might add, it's a particularly cold winter evening.
21: Noted. Just a recommendation, but if it comes back on, don't look directly into the light. At that power level, you don't want to be blinded.
20: As a general precaution, I've always followed the dictum to never go toward the light under any circumstances.
19: Lane turned the watercraft in search of the strange light that had vanished in the night.
20: It should go without saying that the light we just saw wasn't another lighthouse.
21: The lighthouse we were just talking about is over there.
20: I understand. Maine has over 60 lighthouses or more, so I just wondered.
21: A lighthouse doesn't go out at night. What we saw was something else.
20: Where did it come from?
21: We could travel down the bay, but that would mean more time in the boat. And on the water on which you do not swim?
20: But I think we absolutely ought to find out more, shouldn't we?
21: Agreed.
20: There it is again.
21: I see the general area where it's coming from. Heading there now.
20: It's out just as quickly as it turned on.
21: Maybe it'll come back on. But I have an idea of what we're looking for. Just a little further.
20: Look at that house, hidden in a little alcove of the bay. What house is that?
21: Old Victorian. Kind of looks like a mansion in Portland. Not exactly, but kind of. I like the look of the tower.
20: You have an artist's eye, Lane. But don't you know this place? You live here, after all. Is this some sort of landmark?
21: Well, it should be, but it isn't. Look. Look how it's off the beaten path. But there is a public dock within walking distance of that house.
20: And we seem to be headed there.
21: We're going to check it out.
19: Lane tied her boat to the public dock, and then Barnaby and Lane walked along the wooded coastline back toward the Victorian house that they now knew was a secret lighthouse.
20: Maybe we should have just driven here.
21: We wouldn't have seen what was going on by car. We're far from the road.
20: Are we trespassing?
21: I don't see a no trespassing sign.
20: Is that all it takes?
21: No. But you know, maybe that light was a sign that someone was in trouble. It's our civic duty to help.
20: I feel so much better about our trespassing. Look! Another light coming from out there. Out on the water.

0: that they had used. The figures set to work by bringing boxes from the boat onto the dock.
1: That doesn't look like luggage from a casual cruise.
2: Smuggling. They're smuggling. Smuggling what? I don't know. Can't tell from here. But we need to do something.
1: We're not properly deputized.
2: Citizen's arrest?
1: I don't need those words as any part of my obituary. How far is the Coast Guard?
2: As close as a text. Got your phone?
1: No.
2: Why don't you have your phone? You should have your phone at all times. What if there was an emergency?
1: Where's your phone?
2: On the boat.
1: So much for emergencies.
2: One of us needs to go back to the boat.
1: If I go, I'll have to memorize your PIN.
2: Okay, I'll go. Stay here, stay quiet, and don't get caught.
0: As stealthily as she could muster, Lane attempted to make her way back to the public dock where her own watercraft was tied up. But the snow upon which she tread made a sound that echoed, and this sound did not go unnoticed by the smugglers.
3: Hey!
0: The two figures from the boat spied Lane running from the location, unaware that her confederate, Barnaby Druthers, was still hiding in the bushes. The chase was over quickly.
3: Get in, you're coming with us.
2: I only have one thing to say. 751-324.
1: 751-324. My God! They're taking Lane on their boat! 751-324. PIN for the phone. On the boat.
0: Quietly, Barnaby made his way back to Lane's boat at the public dock, calling emergency services, who transferred him to the Coast Guard.
1: I don't know the location. There's a house with a tower and acts as a lighthouse, but the light isn't on. I'm not from here, but the boat is moving away right now. I will try to stop them, somehow. No, I understand personal safety. Yes, you're right, of course. Thank you.
0: After Barnaby hung up with the Coast Guard, he realized he could not leave it to chance if the smuggler's boat would be located. As much as he had joked with Lane about being dumped in the ocean on a dark, cold night, that could be the fate of his friend if he did not try to intervene. Barnaby looked at the controls and tried to remember the steps, the blower, the throttle, the high-pitched sound before the boat began. He remembered to untie the rope, and the boat began to move forward.
1: I don't see a break in this boat. Hopefully, it won't come up.
0: As the boat cruised into the bay, he looked for the life vest. He should have put it on before now, but the boat was moving.
1: Don't boat at night, they say.
0: The horsepower of the center console watercraft wasn't its most significant feature, but the smuggler's boat was moving slowly for stealth. They caught sight of Barnaby's boat immediately, and the chase began. Smugglers turned left. Barnaby followed suit. The smugglers turned right. They accelerated. Barnaby did not let them out of his sight. He knew Lane was on board, and he would not let her down. He forgot the fact that he did not know how to swim. He forgot the fact that this was his first time in charge of a boat. All that mattered was saving his friend. The only way he knew how. He would not let the smugglers go. Barnaby's boat followed the smugglers, and though they were more adept at turning in either direction, Barnaby's goal was to keep sight of them until the Coast Guard arrived. Their action along the water did cause great interest, and the Coast Guard soon arrived and made an apprehension. Later that evening, Barnaby and Lane were back on Lane's boat discussing the night's adventure.
1: Are you all right, Lane?
2: Oh, could be much worse.
1: Here's your phone back. Remember to change your PIN.
2: I'll do that first thing. We were right about the smuggling.

0: Good. I would have hated to have trespassed for nothing.
1: No one's focused on that part, Barnaby.
0: Their setup was rather clever.
1: A secret lighthouse for signals to the shore. A private hidden dock. Who knows how long they've been operating? Oh, but it's over, at least for now.
0: I almost feel like saying, my work is done here. But I just got to Midcoast, Maine, so it doesn't seem appropriate.
1: Your trip has just begun. In fact, put your life vest back on.
0: Not another boating trip. Haven't we done enough for one day?
1: I still need to take you to Owl Rock Island.
0: We're still going there.
1: You're still going there. I'll just be dropping you off now. This little adventure put me behind on my other duties.
0: And if you're not going, then why am I going there?
1: Well, you said you wanted to learn more about this region, and the folks staying up there this weekend will represent all that for you quite nicely. It's a good way to get away from it all. Anyway, no, I'm not kidding. Put your life jacket on and we'll get going.
0: Want me to steer? I think I'm quite good at it now.
1: Think again, druthers.
0: Aye, aye, Captain.
2: As the boat steered away, Barnaby had no way of knowing that his main adventure had only just begun. This has been Barnaby Druthers and the Secret Lighthouse of Owl Rock by Nutmeg Junction, Barnaby Druthers Audio Theater. We present Dear Mr. Druthers, performed by Lorena Schmidt and Humphrey Ralston.
3: Dear Mr. Druthers, my name is Mrs. Aberdeen Deming, and I am not accustomed to writing to strangers, especially for the purpose of requesting assistance on a personal matter. But I do have some experience hiring help, and I will be relying on that skill during this correspondence. My social circle has placed the name of Barnaby Druthers in high regard, especially after the case of the Five Buttons, and I expect that placement to be well justified. There is a dreadful matter that vexes me most severely, and I require your skill of deduction to bring that matter to a proper resolution. Come at once to the address listed below for further details. Yours sincerely, Aberdeen Deming.
0: Dear Mrs. Aberdeen Deming, I have received your thoughtful and polite letter with great interest, and were I available to visit your lovely estate, I would have arrived within hours of its receipt. Unfortunately, I am already engaged on a very serious case that requires my presence squarely in London for some time to come. If you believe you are in immediate danger, I recommend reaching out to Inspector Carlson, who is a fine fellow with a keen mind, who will take your case firmly in hand and guide you to safe waters. Faithfully yours, Barnaby Druthers.
3: Dear Mr. Druthers, I have read your reply with grave disappointment. You should understand that I do not brook disappointment well. If you cannot leave London, I ask that you consider the prospect of assisting me through correspondence. I only ask for your assurance that my letters will be returned to me once this matter is concluded. Sincerely, Aberdeen Deming.
0: Dear Mrs. Deming, there is no substitute for a direct in-person investigation. However, if this is all that can be done, I am at your service. Please provide whatever details you think are relevant, and I will consider your case. Sincerely, Barnaby Druthers.
3: Mr. Druthers, it should come as no surprise that I do not suffer fools lightly, but with the institution of marriage, I have endured more than any reasonable woman's share of it for 9 long years. My husband is Harlan Deming, the noted barrister whom you have no doubt read about in the paper from time to time. You should know that my younger sister, Catherine, also lives in our house. Much to my alarm, I have discovered Harlan giving to Catherine undue attention as of late. I have caught them gossiping in hushed tones, stopping abruptly when I enter the room. Harlan has never been known to behave like a character in an Austen novel, and yet on more than one occasion, I have heard the two discuss flowers like schoolchildren. What an absurd topic for a barrister. He does not discuss flowers with me, and I'm the one that tends to the garden. What spurred my initial correspondence with you was my discovery of gifts she has received from him this month. She hides them in the closet, for she dares not show them in my presence, but she has not hidden her ill-gotten gains well enough. What is more galling is that she has been purchased with cheap trinkets. The jewelry she hides are not silver or gold. They're merely ornaments of no significant value, and she hides them in a colander when she does none of the cooking. Two nights ago, I heard him whisper to her, "Forget me not." I was shattered. "I have arrived at my wit's end, Mr. Druthers. Your assistance is expected at this time. Sincerely, Aberdeen Denning."
0: Dear Mrs. Deming, you will receive my assistance, but please advise what particular flower was under discussion and what the hidden jewelry was made out of. For if it was not made of silver, from what material do you believe it was made? Sincerely yours, Barnaby Druthers.
3: Mr. Druthers, I can barely understand the relevance of your questions. I thought I already advised you. I do not suffer fools lightly, and our correspondence has come to an unsatisfying end. To answer your questions, the flowers under discussion were daffodils, and the jewelry was made of tin. Catherine has not bothered to unwrap them or taken them out of the colander, and you have not asked at all about the whisper of affection he shared with my sister. I fear I must take matters into my own hands, as it appears I will receive no assistance from you. I had such high hopes, but alas, like Harland, you have failed me at every turn. Aberdeen Deming.
0: Telegraph. Urgent. Mrs. Deming. Stop. I have your answers and will send them via post. Stop. Do nothing until you receive my correspondence. Stop. B. D. Dear Mrs. Deming, I hope this correspondence has reached you in time before any unfortunate choice on your part creates undue hardship in your household. You have wondered whether your husband and your sister have entered a conspiracy, and to that question, I can affirm that your suspicions were correct, and that a conspiracy of sorts has taken place. Rest assured, however, it is not one of a malevolent nature. I regret there is no alternative but to advise you that your 10-year anniversary celebration with Harland is being planned in secret, but in your honour. Harland talked of daffodils with your sister because daffodils are the joyous symbols of rebirth and renewal within 10 years of a marriage. When your husband professed the phrase, "Forget me not," he was not asking her to act in that regard, but was undoubtedly speaking of the flower and in reference to you. I refer you to The Language of Flowers by Kate Greenaway, which lists the "forget me not" as the flower symbolizing true love. I would suggest that a bouquet of daffodils and forget me nots will grace your mantle in good time. Finally, the unwrapped gifts you discovered have only temporary residence in your sister's room. The jewelry and colander are made of tin. You may be aware that 10 years of wedded bliss is the tin anniversary. You will note that a colander is constructed to have holes where conveniently each daffodil and forget-me-not stem can find a home. Therefore, you may discover that your bouquet of flowers is housed in a unique and creative setting. You remarked on the jewelry's lack of worth based on the material with which it was made. A jewelry's worth finds its value not in its construction, but in the heart of the one who gives it. And if the receiver's heart beats at the same time as the giver, there is no price that can match it. Yours, Barnaby Druthers.
3: Dear Mr. Druthers, I do not suffer fools lightly, yet these few weeks I've suffered greatly because of the foolishness of my own devising. 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
0: Dear Mrs. Deming, please find enclosed our entire correspondence. 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
2: 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Barnaby Druthers, London's second favorite detective, investigates mysteries with his intellectual partner, Harper Thorne. The classic Victorian-era tales take place in Victorian London, while modern Druthers stories take place in modern-day America. Right here on Barnaby Druthers.

0: Barnaby, if my eyes do not deceive me, it is you with a copy of Poe in your hands.
1: Keen observation, Miss Thorne. Keener still, when you realize it is your copy of Poe's work that I'm currently reading.
0: Any favorite tales?
1: I quite enjoy The Fall of the House of Usher.
0: I would quite enjoy hearing you read it, if you care to.
1: My dear Miss Thorne, if you insist upon it, how could I refuse? The Fall of the House of Usher by Edgar Allan Poe. Part 1. During the whole of a dull, dark, and soundless day in the autumn of the year, when the clouds hung oppressively low in the heavens, I had been passing alone on horseback through a singularly dreary tract of country, and at length found myself, as the shades of the evening drew on, within view of the melancholy House of Usher. I know not how it was, but with the first glimpse of the building, a sense of insufferable gloom pervaded my spirit. I say insufferable, for the feeling was unrelieved by any of that half-pleasurable, because poetic sentiment with which the mind usually receives even the sternest natural images of the desolate or terrible. I looked upon the scene before me, upon the mere house, and the simple landscape features of the domain, upon the bleak walls, upon the vacant eye-like windows, upon a few rank sedges, and upon a few white trunks of decayed trees, with an utter depression of soul, which I can compare to no earthly sensation more properly than to the after-dream of the reveller upon opium, the bitter lapse into everyday life, the hideous dropping off of the veil. There was an iciness, a sinking, a sickening of the heart, an unredeemed dreariness of thought, which no goading of the imagination could torture into aught of the sublime. What was it? I paused to think. What was it that so unnerved me in the contemplation of the House of Usher? It was a mystery all insoluble. Nor could I grapple with the shadowy fancies that crowded upon me as I pondered. I was forced to fall back upon the unsatisfactory conclusion that while, beyond doubt, there are combinations of very simple natural objects which have the power of thus affecting us, still the analysis of this power lies among considerations beyond our depth. It was possible, I reflected, that a mere different arrangement of the particulars of the scene, or the details of the picture, would be sufficient to modify, or perhaps to annihilate its capacity for sorrowful impression. And, acting upon this idea, I reined my horse to the precipitous blink of a black and lurid tarn that lay in unruffled lustre by the dwelling, and gazed down, but with a shudder even more thrilling than before, upon the remodeled and inverted images of the grey sedge and the ghastly tree stems and the vacant and eye-like windows. Nevertheless, in this mansion of gloom, I now propose to myself a sojourn of some weeks. Its proprietor, Roderick Usher, had been one of my boon companions in boyhood, but many years had elapsed since our last meeting. A letter, however, had lately reached me in a distant part of the country, a letter from him, which, in its wildly importunate nature, had admitted of no other than a personal reply. The MS gave evidence of nervous agitation. The writer spoke of acute bodily illness, of a mental disorder which oppressed him, and of an earnest desire to see me as his best, and indeed his only personal friend. With a view of attempting, by the cheerfulness of my society, some alleviation of his malady. It was the manner in which all this and much more was said. It was the apparent heart that went with his request, which allowed me no room for hesitation, and I accordingly obeyed forthwith what I still considered a very singular summons. Although as boys, we had been even intimate associates, yet I really knew little of my friend. his reserve had always been excessive and habitual. I was aware, however, that his very ancient family had been noted, time out of mind, for a peculiar sensibility of temperament, displaying itself through long ages in many works of exalted art, and manifested of late in repeated deeds of munificent yet unobtrusive charity, as well as in a passionate devotion to the intricacies, perhaps even more than to the orthodox and easily recognizable beauties of musical science. I had learned, too, the very remarkable fact that the stem of the Usher race, all time-honored as it was, had put forth, at no period, any enduring branch. In other words, that the entire family lay in the direct line of descent, and had always, with very trifling and very temporary variation, so lain. It was this deficiency I considered, while running over in thought, the perfect keeping of the character of the premises with the accredited character of the people, and while speculating upon the possible influence which the one, in the long lapse of centuries, might have exercised upon the other. It was this deficiency, perhaps of collateral issue, and the consequent undeviating transmission from sire to son of the patrimony with the name, which had at length so identified the two as to merge the original title of the estate in the quaint and equivocal appellation of the House of Usher, an appellation which seemed to include, in the minds of the peasantry who used it, both the family and the family mansion. I have said that the sole effect of my somewhat childish experiment, that of looking down within the tarn, had been to deepen the first singular impression. There can be no doubt that the consciousness of the rapid increase of my superstition, for why should I not so term it, served mainly to accelerate the increase itself. Such, I have long known, is a paradoxical law of all sentiments having terror as a basis. And it might have been for this reason only that, when I again uplifted my eyes to the house itself, from its image in the pool, there grew in my mind a strange fancy, a fancy so ridiculous, indeed, that I but mention it to show the vivid force of the sensations which oppressed me. I had so worked upon my imagination as really to believe that about the whole mansion and domain there hung an atmosphere peculiar to themselves and their immediate vicinity, an atmosphere which had no affinity with the air of heaven, but which had reeked up from the decayed trees and the grey wall and the silent tarn, a pestilent and mystic vapour, dull, sluggish, faintly discernible, and leaden-hued. Shaking off from my spirit what must have been a dream, I scanned more narrowly the real aspect of the building. Its principal feature seemed to be that of an excessive antiquity. The discoloring of ages had been great. Minute fungi overspread the whole exterior, hanging in a fine, tangled webwork from the eaves. Yet all this was apart from any extraordinary dilapidation. No portion of the masonry had fallen, and there appeared to be a wild inconsistency between its still perfect adaptation of parts and the crumbling condition of the individual stones. In this, there was much that reminded me of the specious totality of old woodwork, which has rotted for long years in some neglected vault, with no disturbance from the breath of the external air. Beyond this indication of extensive decay, however, the fabric gave little token of instability. Perhaps the eye of a scrutinizing observer might have discovered a barely perceptible fissure, which, extending from the roof of the building in front, made its way down the wall in a zigzag direction until it became lost in the sullen waters of the tarn. Noticing these things, I rode over a short causeway to the house. A servant in waiting took my horse, and I entered the Gothic archway of the hall. A valet of stealthy step thence conducted me in silence through many dark and intricate passages in my progress to the studio of his master. Much that I encountered on the way contributed, I know not how, to heighten the vague sentiments of which I have already spoken. While the objects around me, while the carvings of the ceilings, the somber tapestries of the walls, the ebon blackness of the floors, and the phantasmagoric armorial trophies which rattled as I strode, were but matters to which, or to such as which, I had been accustomed from my infancy. While I hesitated not to acknowledge how familiar was all this, I still wondered to find how unfamiliar were the fancies which ordinary images were stirring up. On one of the staircases, I met the physician of the family. His countenance, I thought, wore a mingled expression of low cunning and perplexity. He accosted me with trepidation and passed on. The valet now threw open a door and ushered me into the presence of his master. The room in which I found myself was very large and lofty. The windows were long, narrow, and pointed, and at so vast a distance from the black oaken floor as to be altogether inaccessible from within. Feeble gleams of encrimsoned light made their way through the trellised panes and served to render sufficiently distinct the more prominent objects around. The eye, however, struggled in vain to reach the remoter angles of the chamber or the recesses of the vaulted and fretted ceiling. Dark draperies hung upon the walls. The general furniture was profuse, comfortless, antique, and tattered. Many books and musical instruments lay scattered about, but failed to give any vitality to the scene. I felt that I breathed an atmosphere of sorrow, an air of stern, deep, and irredeemable gloom hung over and pervaded all. Upon my entrance, Usher arose from a sofa on which he had been lying at full length, and greeted me with a vivacious warmth, which had much in it. I at first thought of an overdone cordiality, of the constrained effort of the ennuyé man of the world. A glance, however, at his countenance convinced me of his perfect sincerity. We sat down, and for some moments, while he spoke not, I gazed upon him with a feeling half of pity, half of awe. Surely, man had never before so terribly altered, in so brief a period, as had Roderick Usher. It was with difficulty that I could bring myself to admit the identity of the one being before me, with the companion of my early boyhood. Yet the character of his face had been at all times remarkable. A cadaverousness of complexion, an eye large, liquid, and luminous beyond comparison, lips somewhat thin and very pallid, but of a surprisingly beautiful curve, a nose of a delicate Hebrew model, but with the breadth of nostril unusual in similar formations, a finely molded chin speaking in its want of prominence of a want of moral energy, hair of a more than web-like softness and tenuity. These features, with an inordinate expansion above the regions of the temple, made up altogether a countenance not easily to be forgotten. And now, in the mere exaggeration of the prevailing character of these features, and of the expression they were wont to convey, lay so much of a change that I doubted to whom I spoke. The now ghastly pallor of the skin, and the now miraculous luster of the eye, above all things startled and even awed me. The silken hair, too, had been suffered to grow all unheeded, and as, in its wild gossamer texture, it floated rather than fell about the face. I could not, even with effort, connect its arabesque expression with any idea of simple humanity. In the manner of my friend, I was at once struck with an incoherence, an inconsistency, and I soon found this to arise from a series of feeble and futile struggles to overcome an habitual trepidancy, an excessive nervous agitation. For something of this nature, I had indeed been prepared, no less by his letter than by reminiscences of certain boyish traits, and by conclusions deduced from his peculiar physical conformation and temperament. His action was alternatively vivacious and sullen. His voice varied rapidly from a tremulous indecision, when the animal spirit seemed utterly in abeyance, to that species of energetic concision, that abrupt, weighty, unhurried, and hollow-sounding enunciation, that leadened, self-balanced, and perfectly modulated guttural utterance, which may be observed in the lost drunkard or the irreclaimable eater of opium during the periods of his most intense excitement. It was thus that he spoke of the object of my visit, of his earnest desire to see me, and of the solace he expected me to afford him. He entered at some length into what he conceived to be the nature of his malady. It was, he said, a constitutional and a family evil, and for one which he despaired to find a remedy. A mere nervous affection, he immediately added, which would undoubtedly soon pass off. It displayed itself in a host of unnatural sensations. Some of these, as he detailed them, interested and bewildered me, although perhaps the terms and the general manner of the narration had their weight. He suffered much from a morbid acuteness of the senses. The most insipid food was alone endurable. He could wear only garments of certain texture. The odors of all flowers were oppressive. His eyes were tortured by even the faint light, and there were but peculiar sounds, and these from stringed instruments, which did not inspire him with horror. To an anonymous species of terror, I found him a bounden slave. "I shall perish," said he. "I must perish in this deplorable folly. Thus, thus, and not otherwise, shall I be lost. I dread the events of the future, not in themselves, but in their results. I shudder at the thought of any, even the most trivial incident, which may operate upon this intolerable agitation of soul. I have, indeed, no abhorrence of danger, except in its absolute effect, in terror. In this unnerved, in this pitiable condition, I feel that the period will sooner or later arrive when I must abandon life and reason together in some struggle with the grim phantasm, fear. I learned, moreover, at intervals, and through broken and equivocal hints, another singular feature of his mental condition. He was enchained by certain superstitious impressions in regard to the dwelling which he tenanted, and whence for many years he had never ventured forth in regard to an influence whose superstitious force was conveyed in terms too shadowy here to be restated, an influence which some peculiarities in the mere form and substance of his family mansion had, by dint of long sufferance, he said, obtained over his spirit, an effect which the physique of the grey walls and turrets and of the dim tarn into which they all looked down had at length brought about upon the morale of his existence. He admitted, however, although with hesitation, that much of the peculiar gloom which thus afflicted him could be traced to a more natural and far more palpable origin, to severe and long-continued illness, indeed to the evidently approaching dissolution of a tenderly beloved sister, his sole companion for long years, his last and only relative on earth. Her decease, he said, with a bitterness which I could never forget, would leave him the hopeless and the frail, the last of the ancient race of the Ushers. While he spoke, The Lady Madeline, for so she was called, passed slowly through a remote portion of the apartment and, without having noticed my presence, disappeared. I regarded her with an utter astonishment, not unmingled with dread, and yet I found it impossible to account for such feelings. A sensation of stupor oppressed me as my eyes followed her retreating steps. When a door at length closed upon her, my glance sought instinctively and eagerly the countenance of the brother. But he had buried his face in his hands, and I could only perceive that a far more than ordinary wanness had overspread the emaciated fingers through which trickled many passionate tears. The disease of the Lady Madeline had long baffled the skill of her physicians. A settled apathy, a gradual wasting away of the person, and frequent, although transient, affections of a partially cataleptical character were the unusual diagnosis. Hitherto she had steadily borne up against the pressure of her malady and had not betaken herself finally to bed. But on the closing in of the evening of my arrival at the house, she succumbed, as her brother told me at night, with inexpressible agitation, to the prostrating power of the destroyer. And I learned that the glimpse I had obtained of her person would thus probably be the last I should obtain, that the lady, at least while living, would be seen by me no more. For several days ensuing, her name was unmentioned by either Usher or myself, and during this period, I was busied in earnest endeavours to alleviate the melancholy of my friend. We painted and read together, or I listened, as if in a dream, to the wild improvisations of his speaking guitar, and thus, as a closer and still closer intimacy admitted me more unreservedly into the recesses of his spirit, the more bitterly did I perceive the futility of all attempt at cheering a mind from which darkness, as if an inherent positive quality, poured forth upon all objects of the moral and physical universe in one unceasing radiation of gloom. I shall ever bear about me a memory of the many solemn hours I had thus spent alone with the master of the house of Usher. Yet I should fail in any attempt to convey an idea of the exact character of the studies, or of the occupations in which he involved me or led me the way. An excited and highly distempered ideality threw a sulphurous lustre over all. His long improvised dirge will ring forever in my ears. Among other things, I hold painfully in mind a certain singular perversion and amplification of the wild air of the last waltz of von Weber. From the paintings over which his elaborate fancy brooded, and which grew, touch by touch, into vagueness, at which I shuddered the more thrillingly, because I shuddered knowing not why. From these paintings, vivid as their images now are before me, I would in vain endeavour to adduce more than a small portion which should lie within the compass of merely written words. By the utter simplicity, by the nakedness of his designs, he arrested and overawed attention. If ever mortal painted an idea, that mortal was Roderick Usher. For me, at least, in the circumstances then surrounding me, there arose out of the pure abstractions which the hypochondriac contrived to throw upon his canvas an intensity of intolerable awe, no shadow of which felt I ever yet in the contemplation of the certainly glowing yet too concrete revelries of Fuseli. One of the phantasmagoric conceptions of my friend, partaking not so rigidly of the spirit of abstraction, may be shadowed forth, although feebly in words. A small picture presented the interior of an immensely long and rectangular vault or tunnel, with low walls, smooth, white, and without interruption or device. Certain accessory points of the design served well to convey the idea that this excavation lay at an exceeding depth below the surface of the earth. No outlet was observed in any portion of its vast extent, and no torch or other artificial source of light was discernible. Yet a flood of intense rays rolled throughout and bathed the whole in a ghastly and inappropriate splendor. I have just spoken of that morbid condition of the auditory nerve which rendered all music intolerable to the sufferer, with the exception of certain effects of stringed instruments. It was perhaps the narrow limits to which he thus confined himself upon the guitar which gave birth in great measure to the fantastic character of his performances. But the fervid facility of his impromptus could not be so accounted for. There must have been, and were in the notes, as well as in the words of his wild fantasias, for he not unfrequently accompanied himself with rhymed verbal improvisations, the result of that intense mental collectedness and concentration to which I have previously alluded as observable only in particular moments of the highest artificial

0: 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I'm your host, Bob Wall. It's time tonight for the Local Musician Spotlight, a show that airs on Wednesday evenings at 7 right here on KGVM. 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
0: 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KGVM focuses on local music, art, events, and news, so I thought for this hour, I'd maybe share some Montana music with you. To start out, I recently lost my mom, so I wanted to play a song for her first up. She was one of the toughest people I ever knew, and she was definitely a Montana girl through and through.